0: Hello and welcome to the show. I hope you're doing terrifically well. There are a few bands that have left a mark on Australian music, quite like the Little River Band. And today I'm just delighted to welcome the band's original drummer, Derek Pollici. In this episode, Derek takes us on a fascinating journey from his earliest days discovering music through to the rise of one of the nation's most successful bands and into the exciting new chapter that he's enjoying today as a songwriter. It's a warm, funny, honest conversation filled with some fabulous stories, remarkable memories, and plenty of insight into a lifetime of music. I know you're going to enjoy hearing from the rather enigmatic Derek Pollici.
1: Sandy, it's lovely to be here. Thank you for having me.
0: If it's okay with you, are you happy to walk me back and tell me how it all started for you and where you first got your love of music?
1: Absolutely. Well, I'll try and give you the potted version. I was born in London in 1953. We emigrated to Australia in 1961, 10-pound poms. We came to Australia on a ship full of migrants, of course. And I think the deal was that if you wanted to go home in under 2 years, you had to forfeit, and not only forfeit the £10, but you had to repay what the original fare would have been, or the total fare would have been, whatever it was in those days. So you were forced into 2 years' tenure in Australia to see how it went. And I remember that as kids, we were pretty excited because we'd never seen a blue sky before. My brother and I, it was wonderful. Never had any aspirations of being a musician. In fact, we only had a little transistor radio in the house. Wasn't a real musical family. But what happened was, all of a sudden, I heard that Tom Tom entry of She Loves You by the Beatles, and my whole world changed. I kid you not, it was

0: 2 weeks later, my brother said to me, the Beatles are here in Melbourne, and because we were in Nicholson Street, that's just a short walk into the city. And we turned right and there was an absolute wall-to-wall sea of people. It was like a Berber rug of people. I've never seen anything like it in my life. 20 minutes later, they came out onto the mezzanine, and that was epiphany number two. I kid you not, I cannot make more of this for what it did to my life. I saw the Beatles up there and I thought, I'm going to do that. You know, like John Lennon tells the story that he saw Presley. Well, a generational change. I saw the Beatles and went, that's what I'm going to do. And I said to my brother, well, Ringo's little, I'm going to be a drummer. And a few weeks later, my brother bought me this drum kit and then I was off and running. I don't know if kids did homework, but I certainly didn't. I just came home from school and I jumped on that kit and I played until dinner time. And then I played a little bit after dinner time before the neighbours yelled out, shut up.
1: Well, I was going to say, weren't your parents upset with the racket you were making?
0: My parents let me put the drum kit in their bedroom, wow, not mine. So then I did my little thing like everyone does. You know, you play in one band. My first band was called The Recital. I think the bass player got the name of the band from his mum's hair colour packet that was on the bar. So we were The Recital and we did one gig. And then I joined a band from Adelaide who were quite well known called The Music Express. And they had a big hit with a song called Jackie's Thing.

0: In my last year of secondary school, we moved to an island called King Island, and it had an open-cut mine there. And I thought, that's the end of my music career, because this island has nothing. No radio, you couldn't get television. I'd left school by this time, and I said to my mum and dad, would you mind if I go back? Because I really want to pursue this music business. And I'm still 16.
1: Had you taken your drum kit with you to King Island?
0: Oh, yeah, I took my drum kit. We met a lot of interesting people on King Island, and there were a family, three daughters, who came straight from England. These girls were so trendy. They were so Carnaby Street. And because they found the island so boring, they started to run their own dances. So going back, my very, very first gig was playing along to records at this disco that they ran. It was like, you know, Wild Thing by the Troggs and all the songs of the 60s. That's how most of us learned to play drums. Playing the record, putting it on 33 if you had a 45, slowing it down. All the things that all musicians talk about doing.

0: wild thing, I think I love you. But I wanna know for sure. So come on, hold me tight. I love you.
1: I escaped King Island and I came back to Melbourne. I went into another famous local band called The Plum, who were a bunch of English guys, again, all very trendy. They worked at a discotheque. So that was my first professional paid gig. They were going to record a song by Brian Cadd and Don Moody from the group called Marshall's Portable Music Machine, which ended up getting recorded by Robin

0: I met up with a guy called Kristen Barker, who was in a band called The Ash, and they had a song called Avignon. Their claim to fame was they played on stage completely naked.
1: Did they? Yes. In those days?
0: In those days.
1: And the police didn't come and drag them off?
0: It was unbelievable. I ended up going into The Ash, and we recorded a song written by Doug Ford from The Master's Apprentices called Midnight Witch. It showed up the fact that my drum kit was really crappy and we just couldn't get a good sound on it. And when I listen to Midnight Witch now, I think, oh, my God. I mean, it just sounded like saucepan lids, you know. It was really awful.

0: I kind of became a bit of a heavy rock drummer. And so I started to do a lot of fill-in gigs when drummers got sick, like that band Black Feather, who had a big hit called Bopping the Blues. I remember working with Barry McCaskill, and the bass player was Yuck Harrison, who was in the most famous lineup of Max Merritt and the Meteors. So Sydney started to introduce me to some seriously good musicians. And of course, it meant that I had to start lifting my game.
1: Can you describe the music scene in Australia at that time? Because that was when it was at its most vibrant, wasn't it?
0: Oh, look, the music scene was incredibly exciting. I think the two Australian acts that really had a big impact on me were Normie Rowe and the Easy Beats, of course. There would be lunchtime concerts and you would see the Town Criers, or you would see The Expression, or, you know, I used to go and see Izzy Dye. I remember when we first went to America and we were talking to all the bands, because they were saying, how did you guys get this good live, you know? And I said, well, in Australia, you actually get paid for playing at all these pubs and stuff. And I grew up playing in pubs. In America, I discovered, you often had to pay a promoter to play. If you wanted to play Gazzari's on Sunset Strip or on the Troubadour, you often had to pay. The band paid the promoter so you could do the gig.
1: Really? You've jumped ahead. Let's just go back a couple of steps and we'll get back up to there. In 1972, you got a break with a band called Mississippi.
0: Absolutely. Well, what happened was Ash had folded. Here I am, 18, 19 years old. I'd met my future wife and I was working at a clothing boutique called The In Shop. I just loved it. I thought, well, maybe I won't go back to music. And then the most incredible thing happened was that Bebe Birtles came in as a shopper. Bebe had been the bass player in the Zoot, incredibly famous band in Australia. And he got talking to me, didn't know me from Adam, and it came up that I was a drummer. And Bebe said to me, I'm going to join this band called the Mississippi. And he had the album that they did. He left it with me. Now, he could have taken the album and gone, but something made him leave the album with me. I took the album home and it blew my brain. I had never heard an Australian band sound like that. The harmonies were incredible.

0: as good as America or Crosby, Stills and Nash, you know, all the bands that we'd all grown up with, the Hollies, all the harmony bands. I thought, these guys are incredible. So I went for an audition with them. I walked in and they all had beards. So not only did they sound incredible and sound like an American band, they looked like the band, you know, up on Cripple Creek. And so I felt like a real young punk with these guys. You know, they just looked so advanced and clever. The rehearsal went fabulously. And so there we were. I was in Mississippi.
1: Wow. And as we all know now, Mississippi morphed to become Little River Band.
0: Yep. We went off to England. We got an expenses paid trip to be on the Fair Sky, which ironically
1: was the same ship you came on.
0: You know, I got an invitation to the captain's cocktail party, and everyone in the band was saying, "How come you're the only guy that got an invitation?" And I said, "Oh, his name was Rodolfo Pontanzoni," and I said, "Maybe it's because I'm a wog, you know? Maybe I'm Italian, you know?" Which was ridiculous. And I didn't make the connection till years later that it was because I'd been on the boat before. And if you were a second time user, then you got invited to the captain's cocktail party.
1: But it wasn't the same captain all those years later, was it?
0: No, it wasn't the same captain. But so we played, and I always remember things by a song hallmark. I remember we rented a Volkswagen van and we drove up from the docks down there at Southampton, and driving up to London, which was so exciting for me to come back to England after all those years of leaving. We put the radio on and Bad Company's I Can't Get Enough of Your Love was on. And, of course, I knew Bad Company morphing from Free, and I loved Simon Kirk. And I looked at the band and I said, we've come at the wrong time. These guys are incredible. And little did I realise that not only was that kind of wrong, but it was right, because punk had just hit. And a band that sounded like an American harmony band just wasn't the right time.

0: some gigs around London and stuff, but, you know, I remember going to the 100 Club or, you know, whatever in Oxford Street and seeing people slam dancing and spitting at one another and everything. And it just wasn't the right time. So we did some gigs for a few weeks and then we broke up and we all kind of just disbanded. I went to work at a boot shop that was selling boots to Gary Glitter and all those guys, high platform boots. Once again, you know, always interspersed with a little gig back in retail and sales. And in this time, Beeb and Graham had met with Glenn Wheatley. He was a road manager for the New Seekers. Glenn had come to see one of our last gigs. And he came back and said to us, you know, you're a five-piece band. I think you need a lead singer. And we went, oh, yeah. So Graham and Beeb sang with Glenn Shorrock and said it was the most incredible experience they'd ever had.
1: 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It's a light, bright and breezy mix of music with lots of interviews from your favourite stars of the 60s, 70s and 80s. 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Right here on Northeast Philadelphia Community Radio, your neighbourhood voice.
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6: It's a beautiful day.
0: Glenn was singing background vocals for Cliff Richard and doing various background vocal gigs and was just starting to think about coming back to Australia again. So once again, you know, it was all fortuitous. I had met Glenn at this stage. So we all said, we'll meet back in Australia. And Glenn Wheatley said, I'm going to manage a band from Australia, but we're going to take America by storm. This time we planned it out much

0: Once again, just like when we arrived in England and I thought that I Can't Get Enough of Your Love was kind of going to elbow us out a bit, we arrived back and everyone was talking about this band, the Skyhooks. And the Skyhooks were just huge. And I thought, can we fit in here? So ironically, Kristen Barker, who had been the lead singer of The Ash,
1: in the nude,
0: his brother Adrian was a promoter, and Adrian had a gig, and that was the first gig that Little River Band played. We were still working as Mississippi because Glenn joined us, me, Graham and Beeb in reality, and then there's that famous story in the press where we were driving down, I think we were going down to do the Ocean Grove, and Glenn looked out the window and saw the Little River exit. We were driving down in a car, obviously, and I think he had his acoustic in the back and he was mucking around trying to use Little River as a song title. And then he said, I'm in the band now. It's not Mississippi. We should have a new name. And so we christened ourselves Little River Band.

0: did a half dozen gigs or more as Mississippi, but then the Little River Man moniker took over.
1: And did it take over or what? Because you ended up scoring 13 top 40 hits in the US. You were Australia's greatest export ever.
0: Yep, it was amazing. It was just amazing. We were like kids in a toy shop. You know, the thing that hit Americans was our accents. They really felt that because we had an accent, that we spoke a foreign language. Oh, look, I love the Americans. But, I mean, I know that sounds like a put-down, but they, I mean, they did. They thought, where are you guys from? And of course, on all of our road cases later on, when we got really famous and had road cases and our own production, we had Little River AUST, and everyone naturally thought that was Austria. And so I'm quoted as saying that we forged this eight-lane highway into America, which is probably a bit of an exaggeration, but we were the first band in, you know, way before In Excess, way beyond Men at Work or Air Supply, you know. We were in there and it was wonderful being the first guys in. I think we drove past a McDonald's sign before they'd even sold 100,000 burgers. That's how early we went into the States.

0: received well right from the get-go.
1: Right from the get-go. And you know, the way that happened, which is folklore, is that an American DJ from Jacksonville, Florida, had come to Australia, and I think he met a girlfriend, and she turned him on to all the Australian music at the time. And he took back our first album with a batch of Australian albums and started playing It's a Long Way There as the toilet break record, you know, as you did back then. And Sandy, it just grew from there. I mean, this is years before music television, MTV. Mm-hmm. And so what we did was we were out on the road and we were like a ping pong ball in a ping pong machine. Our agent would call us up and say, you guys are breaking on Nashville radio. And so we'd try and hustle up a gig and go down to Nashville or open for Linda Ronstadt in Nashville. And then we'd open for the Doobie Brothers in Chicago. So we were ping-ponging around. We just kept extending the tour because the best way to get your records played was to keep going to these towns. Look, it was so tiring. People say, oh, it must be great to be a rock star, you know. I remember talking to my doctor years and years later and they said, you guys really bashed your bodies around.
0: Yeah.
1: You know, we were sitting in station wagons and we were driving hundreds of miles, sometimes getting there just in time to open for somebody at a stadium, having a shower and running on stage.
0: And then, of course, you'd be straight out of there onto the next one afterwards.
1: Yeah, another overnighter on the bus. For me, it was like going to university because just about every night without exception, it would be a major five-star act that we would open. I'd stand at the side of the stage and watch everybody. I'd watch Steve Miller Band, Fleetwood Mac, Santana, Heart. We were like kids in a toy shop. It was amazing.

0: as we got, you know, we got even better and better. Sometimes the plug would get pulled out accidentally. We'd finish the show to a rapturous applause and we'd get called back for an encore and the power would go out. And
1: because the main act was already a bit peed off with how popular you turned out to be.
0: Yeah, well, we shared the same publishers. As things got more important, you know, and we got bigger, I think Christine McVie mentioned to the rest of the band, you know, like, have you guys been out there and seen what we've got to follow? So that was just so flattering for us, you know, it was wonderful.
1: What was your favourite song that you like to play most?
0: Oh, probably Lonesome Loser. There are songs that just stand out, even at the rehearsal stage. I'm not the first to say it. It's a well-worn cliche, but a great song really should work with a voice and a piano or a voice and a guitar. Obviously, there are exceptions to that. You know, maybe Billie Jean by Michael Jackson doesn't work on an acoustic, but for, you know, when you're talking about the kind of songs that the Eagles write and we wrote and America wrote, so Lonesome Loser was a song like that. Cool Change was a song like that. Surprisingly enough, Reminiscing was like pulling teeth.
1: Really?
0: Graham is the kind of guy, you know, he's an exceptional songwriter, yeah. And Graham hears everything. The difference between Graham and Glenn Shorrock was Glenn really required the band to deliver the formation of the song for him, whereas Graham pretty much knew exactly what he wanted and sort of dealt out the parts and said, you know, give me this, elaborate on that, but give me this. You know? But with Reminiscing, he came in and we were playing it. And remember that we cut most songs throughout our whole career. We never really cut with more than four people on the band track. Often it was just three. Often it was me, a bass player and a piano, or a bass player and a guitar. And so when you listen to Reminiscing now, it's almost hard to imagine it in just that Spartan format.

we kept cutting it, and Graham said, oh no, so we'd change the piano player. We'd bring in another session piano player, and then he changed the piano player again, and we'd try it a different way and whatever like that. And I remember that I thought we pretty much had it after we finally found the band track and then all that layering. And then I'd go and take a three-week vacation while they did the vocals, because they were so meticulous with the vocals. But I remember Graham calling me and saying, everything's done on this song, but it's still not knitted together. And so he said, bring your percussion in and let's knit this together. And look, I think that there's a big difference to percussion and drums. I think that they're unto themselves. So I came in to see what I could do for reminiscing and got some congas set up and found a pattern. And Graham said, that's the verse pattern. That's great. That's great. He said, just keep playing. So I kept playing and it worked through the chorus and it worked through the bridge. And everyone was leaping around in the control room. And Graham said that last overdub, the congas, and I still to this day think they're a bit loud in the mix. The congas are quite loud in the mix, but that knitted it all together.

Probably one of the two ultimate thrills of my life was working with George Martin, the Beatles producer. When you think about the Beatles were the band that started it all for me, I mean, really started it all. And then to get work with their producer, I remember when he flew out to see us and he came into the dressing room and George is dressed impeccably with a double-breasted blue blazer and everything. It was just unbelievable. A couple of weeks later, he agreed to do the recording. And going to the island was absolutely amazing. And working with George for 6 weeks. And what I learned through that, really it was drummed into me, was the importance of a song, the importance of playing for a song, not overplaying. Because George had worked with that. And George also taught us that the first thing that you come up with for the song, the first groove, it might be a shuffle. And he told us the story. I think it was Please, Please Me. John Lennon had brought in, and he wanted to do it like Running Scared, like one of those typical Roy Orbison songs. Bum, ba-ba-ba-bum, ba-ba-ba-bum. It was probably George Martin who suggested, let's do it up tempo. We learned a lot from George, even though we look back and there was a bit of disappointment from us and from the record company, because we were all thinking, this is going to be our Hotel California album. But I think we let George down because we were ill-prepared for Montserrat. I don't think we went there with a good bag of songs. And also the whole tension between Glenn Shorrock and Graham Goble was starting to manifest on Montserrat. So we weren't happy cowboys on Montserrat.

0: great things on there. There were some good songs, and there was some great stuff that we did. The a cappella vocal thing was good, but it was too late. The band was crumbling at the edges.
1: You left the group in 84. You moved yourself to LA. Then you started doing a whole lot of different session work. You did rejoin LRB in 88 for the opening of Brisbane's World Expo, and as you've already told us, that also featured Glenn Frey of the Eagles.
0: Yep.
1: Did you regret ever leaving at that time, or was that a decision that you still stand by?

0: You know, my biggest regret, and you know, and my wife says to me, we shouldn't have regrets, is that I didn't start writing music or songs sooner. You know, I really do, because the only thing that I showed any interest in when I was at school, I was a terrible student. I wasn't a dummy, but I just didn't want to pay attention. I wrote a song recently with words to the effect that the sky outside was more interesting than the lesson. And, you know, I just daydream, look outside, and many a blackboard duster had hit me in the head. Wake up, Pollici, you know. But the one thing I was good at was literature. I loved it. And when I was in my last year on King Island, we actually had an English literature teacher that walked around with the robe and stuff, you know. And when I went into his office to say I didn't want to continue on next year at school, he said to me, please don't give up the literature, because you've got a real knack for it. So this is what I said earlier about I thought my thing was drumming. Now, it could have just as easily been literature. But when I got into drumming, I just let it go.
1: Let it go, of course.
0: I continued writing. I always wrote, usually funny, silly five-line. I could always come up with a silly limerick about a situation. But I stopped writing seriously, because I'd always be writing things in my book when I was a kid. But I just completely stopped. And I remember one occasion when we were doing the Net album with John Farnham, the first one we did with John, and the only one I did with John, I remember I was sort of saying to Beeb, I think this lyric could be better. And he sort of handed me an A4 pad and pen and say, give it your best shot. And I didn't take him up on it.
1: Hi, I'm Sandy Kay. 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It's a light, bright and breezy mix of music with lots of interviews from your favourite stars of the 60s, 70s and 80s. I love tracking down and chatting to the people who make the music, and I can think of nothing better than putting a smile on your face as together we relive some of the best days of our collective youth. Join me, won't you? Right here on Northeast Philadelphia Community Radio, your neighbourhood voice.
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1: When did you start writing songs, Derek?
0: Well, when I went to Los Angeles in 84, I met a guy called John Capek, and he said, go home and knock out a couple of lyrics and come back after the weekend. And I went back with three lyrics that I'd worked really hard on, and he wrote a song to one of those three lyrics. So that got me rolling. So then the band started to record, and I came back with a bunch of songs and presented them for that first Little River Band album. And even though one got rejected, I wrote

in that moment, 88, when I, you know, started to write, I found it very hard to sit down and write that emotional kind of song that is a great love song. And then when the band folded for the last time, I kept up all of those writing collaborations, but I always felt like I wasn't giving the melodists what they were looking for. You know, because if you want to just be a writer, love songs are your bread and butter. I was writing songs that would have been good for XTC. I was sort of a punky kind of writer. I wrote about unusual things, and I almost felt like I was being denigrated for not delivering the kind of lyric that was a hit, inverted commas, lyric, you know. More and more I got discouraged, and so a couple of years before COVID hit, I thought, yeah, look, I'm done with this. And so I thought, I'm going to give this away. So I just became a bit of a sloth. I became a real recluse, and I just sat at home and started collecting CDs and hanging around op shops and exercising a lot more, because I thought, I'm getting on now, Derek, get fit again. And then ironically, I just got this buzz one day to write. And then two of these guys introduced me to AI, and literally the light went on, the penny dropped, all those cliches. So I thought, I'm going to check this out. So I checked out AI. I literally punched in some lyrics I'd written. And Sandy, it was epiphany number three. I just couldn't believe what this gave me. And I thought, gee, I'm going to get some flack for this because everyone's unhappy with AI. But I didn't realize how much flack I was going to get. When I finally, my son said, come on, you've got to do your own record because you can do it all now. As I said, I'm not a great guitar player. So when the first album went up, I had people contact me and say, oh, look, the lyrics are brilliant. Why didn't you use Australian musicians? And I thought, well, Little River Band had $500,000 recording budgets at the time, which was a lot of money in the 70s. But I thought, if I'm going to do something, it's got to be as good as Little River Band, not for my public, but for me. I've been off the scene for 30 years, and if I'm going to come back with something, it's got to be great. I saw no reason to make an excuse of why I wasn't using AI, because, Sandy, I can say with no disrespect to the band that I think my music sounds sonically every bit as good as Little River Band, and I'm so proud of what I created. But also, someone said to me, we'd never have to buy a book biography of you because your whole biography is right out there on your album. And I said, it is. You know, it's everything that I've been writing about my whole life. Now I can just put it out there. I'm not waiting for someone to say, this is a hit, or where's the love song? I'm just putting out there where Derek Pellicci is in 2020.

0: What really disappointed me was that, I shouldn't name names, but one writer who writes for a weekend paper, Joel got in touch with him and said, my dad's put out an album, it sounds fantastic, will you review it? And he said, oh no, look, if it's, it, he said, it's not a political decision, but if it's done with AI, I can't review it. And I thought, well, that is a political decision.
1: The album's called Welcome to the Human Race. Why is it called that, Derek?
0: Well, I'd written a song in the old way of writing. I'd literally write a poem. I'd send poems off to my co-writers and I'd sit patiently waiting for an email to come back. Yeah, will it turn into a song? And I never lost that excitement. You know, it was great to wake up in the morning. It's come back with a lyric sheet and it's a song and it was fabulous. And on this particular occasion, I was thinking about where the human race is at right now. And I thought, modern times are not going to help us. It doesn't matter whether it's the 17th, 18th, 19th or 20th century, 21st century. We have to be loving as a body of people on this earth, you know. And so it was like, wake up, people. Welcome to the human race. You know, a song usually comes to me as a title, but sometimes, you know, there'll just be that one line that will come to me, but the lyric might take 2 weeks. Because another thing I learnt from Glenn Frey, they were living either, he and Henley, when they first went to LA, were either living above or below Jackson Browne, and they could hear him composing all day in between breaks of putting the kettle on and making tea. And they said, this guy would just work at it and work at it and work at it. And we'd think, that sounds great. And the next morning, he'd start over again with a new chorus or a new verse. And I got a lot from that. And in fact, I even wrote that into one of the songs on the first album, that as great songs are not written, they're rewritten. And so what I do now is taking on board what George Martin had taught me about never be happy with your first draft, because something better might be hiding there. And now I do this all the time.

0: from Billy Joel was, I hate to write, but I love to have written. And if you're a composer or a book writer, no one knows that feeling. When you think you've come up with something, it is so great, but then you have to sleep on it and come back the next morning or the next couple of mornings and say, could I use better words? And John Boylan, who was our producer for all of our most successful records, wonderful producer, he calls great words $10 words. And he's got great sayings. He was the first one that taught me less is more, little sayings like that, which, you know, they're cliches, but they mean a lot. As a drummer, I live by that, that less is more. You know, I've often gone in and done, in the early session days, I went in and replaced drummers on tracks because they were doing too much. Yeah. They were stepping all over the harmonies. They were stepping all over the melody. Yeah. And I'd go in, it would be, oh, here comes Mr. Keep It Simple Stupid.
1: Are you still drumming today?
0: Oh, no, look, I think about drumming now. When I see Ringo out there doing it, and poor old Charlie Watts, who were two of my heroes when I was young, when Charlie was still playing, I thought, how do they do it? And I think it was David Briggs from Little River Band, our guitar player, who said to me, they never stopped doing it. I stopped doing it. You know, I used to have bigger biceps than this. Look, I think about it. There is often talk of a reunion of Little River Band, which is getting more and more impossible now as we get older, and Glenn's not well lately, Glenn Shorrock. But I think to myself, I reckon I would need 3 months at least
1: to get fit,
0: to get in shape.
1: Drum fit.
0: Yeah, I'd have to get drum fit. But honestly, Sandy, I don't miss it. You know, I feel it's very rare that the Beatles find the Beatles, that the Rolling Stones find the Rolling Stones, that Fleetwood Mac find Fleetwood Mac. It only happens once. And so I thought, look, I've done Little River Band. It was a fabulous band. When we were on, we loved one another. You know, we were like as tight as brothers. When we were off, it could be pretty, you know, watch out. We never got the fisticuffs. I've been there and done that. And can I also add that I don't think I'm the kind of musician who is a gymnastic performer. I'm a drummer that chose drums as the addition to an overall sound. My contribution to music was what drums could do for the music. So I'm not the kind of guy that has to go and play boogie woogie in a pub or forever be in a band and play. I don't miss playing, but I want to make that quite clear that it's not ego that keeps me out of playing with different bands. It's that I just don't think I'd get the total experience. It's got to be that total experience for me, not just, well, I'm drumming and that's good enough. Look around.

0: You've also reinvented yourself, meanwhile, too. Now, this is the third coming of Derek Pollici as a songwriter with his own album using modern technology.
1: Well, yeah, I've done this with AI. I want to be open and honest, but don't discount the amount of work that's gone into the arrangement. And you only get back what you put in. And I work very hard on it. I must also give Glenn Shorrock credit. Glenn Shorrock taught me when I first started writing how words flow off one another. Like the syllable that you come off. He said, Derek, the difference between your poetry and lyrics is that I'm going to sing them. And so don't get me tongue-tied here. Right. And so I learned from Glenn words to use. Yeah. And when you think about the amount of words that are in a lyric,

0: Even Phil Collins, one of the most famous and incredible of all drummers, on that famous song where the drums go bum bum bum bum bum bum, all the beginning of that song is a little drum machine boom going bum bum bum bum. And so I thought, well, I'm being honest and saying I'm using AI, but will everyone out there that's using Pro Tools and technology to clean up their vocals and repair their out of time things, are they being honest and writing on their album, oh, I use Pro Tools on this to tune my vocal? No, they're not, you know. So I don't often get a bit miffed, but I did. I got a bit miffed.
1: I don't think, Derek Pellicci, that you've got anything to be apologetic about. It's a great album, and we're very excited that you've reinvented yourself and that your passion remains for music and continues to grow. I thank you so very much. Congratulations for all your successes, both in the past and for what's going to come in the future too.
0: Well, I thank you very much, Sandy. It has been my extreme pleasure chatting with you at last.
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1: Oh, yeah?
0: Yeah, he's starting with the woots.
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0: Come in. Welcome. I'm E.G. Marshall. Suppose you stepped into an elevator or walked up to a counter and found yourself looking at a familiar face, but groping at the same time to identify it. Then, supposing further, that recognition came to you with an icy shock, and you had to absorb the eerie realization that the face you were looking at was your own. Well, suppose we don't just suppose, but we follow the result of what occurred when this actually became reality.
1: Suppose he don't come through. Suppose he's not such a patsy as you think. Then what happens to your share the wealth plan?
2: Not to worry, baby. No matter what happens, this is the one I won't let get away.
0: Our mystery drama, Two's a Crowd, was written especially for the Mystery Theater by Ian Martin and stars Earl Hammond and Mandel Kramer. There was a poet named Lee who wrote in the 19th century, "In form and feature, face and limb, I grew so much like my brother that folks got taking me for him, and each one for the other." Since the dawn of time, identical twins have never ceased to amaze and intrigue us. Growing up together, sprung from one egg, it is not so surprising that more and more they grow into each other's inner selves as well as the outer. But what happens if they are separated at birth, unaware that each of them is duplicated, and they don't find out about each other till they are men and grown?
3: Sorry, drugstore's closed.
2: I don't want a prescription. I just want a pack of cigarettes.
3: Well, we closed at 10. I guess I forgot to lock...
2: Holy cow. Don't get excited, mister. Just do as... No.
3: Who are you?
2: I'm just... Who the heck are you?
3: I'm Phil Henderson. I own the store. What's your name?
2: Len. Len Brock.
3: You live in Manhattan?
2: No, Brooklyn. You?
3: Oh, no, Manhattan. Right here in this building. I just can't believe it.
2: That knocks me out. How long you lived in New York?
3: 28 years. How long have you been in Brooklyn?
2: The same. Hey, what's your birthday?
3: The 29th of April. Now, don't tell me that you...
2: You got it. The 29th of April.
3: Did you come here looking for me?
2: No, I came here... Let me get a pack of cigarettes.
3: Wait a minute. Let me lock the door before somebody else barges in. You know, it's just pure luck that you found me here.
2: Why, I thought you said you owned a joint.
3: Well, I do. Well, technically my mother does, but the thing is, I don't work here, you see.
2: Well, what are you doing in here tonight?
3: Well, the help got fouled up. One guy on vacation, one out sick, and the kid who helps assemble the Sunday papers was supposed to bring his brother to help him out, and neither of them showed, and the pharmacist goes off at 9, so he called me, and I've been breaking my back ever since then.
2: Huh.
3: Well, I'll get you your cigarettes.
2: You want me to give you a hand with the papers?
3: Yeah, that'd be swell. I mean, you know, we gotta talk anyway.
2: Oh, yeah. We gotta talk, all right.
3: Here you go. Here are your cigarettes.
2: No, here, I'll pay you.
3: No, forget it. They're on the house. Look, I'm the one to pay you if you're gonna help.
2: Oh, no, forget it. It's all in the family, like, you know.
3: You see it the way I do, huh?
2: Like looking in a mirror. And it's just gotta be. I mean, I can tell you right now, it's got to be. See, I guess I'm the one that had to be farmed out. I mean, I was adopted.
3: So was I.
2: How about that? Well, that's kind of a rocker.
3: Why?
2: Well, like the moment I saw you, I figure we gotta be brothers, twins. No way it could be anything else.
3: Mm-hmm.
2: Then when I hear we got the same birthdays and the same age, I figure now I'm gonna meet my real mom and pop. You're gonna take me to meet them.
3: That's what I thought you'd do.
2: You ever know them?
3: My real parents? I mean, our parents?
2: Yeah.
3: No. How about you?
2: I ask about them plenty of times, but my foster parents always claim they didn't know.
3: Your foster parents?
2: Uh-huh.
3: You still live with them?
2: No. They all, The old man skipped out when I was 15. Arlene, I mean, the one I call Mom, she kicked the bucket about 6 or 7 years ago. I heard.
3: You heard? You'd moved out?
2: moved out. More like she did. Well, it's a long story. Hey, come on. We better start stacking the Sunday paper together. Yeah, we can talk while we're at it, huh?
3: I have a better idea. Let's get this over with and go somewhere we can really talk.
2: Well, you said you lived in a building. You know, we could go to your place.
3: No, you see, Mother, the lady I call Mother, is very sick. Look, there's a bar right next door. We can go there and talk.
1: All right, where's the fire? Who is it?
4: It's Ace. Open up.
1: Hold it. What do you want?
4: Well, take the chain off, Maisie, will you?
1: Don't call me that.
4: All right, May. Will you let me in? I want to talk to your boyfriend.
1: Lenny isn't here.
4: Come on, stop kidding around, will you? The man sent me.
1: The man?
4: You heard me.
1: Lenny still isn't here. Come in, see for yourself.
4: That's more like it. So, where's the hot shot?
1: Out. What do you care?
4: I don't. I told you the man sent me.
1: So what does Sharky want from... Well, don't tell me Lenny's been gambling again.
4: That's right. And losing.
1: Oh, no. How deep in is he?
4: Plenty. What do you think I was sent after him for?
1: You gonna hurt him?
4: Yeah, just slow up, Maisie. You know that ain't my style. The strong arm stuff is up the bunny. How long is it going to take you, sister, to learn that the guy is just no good, that he's a deadbeat?
1: Oh, I know that.
4: What do you hang out with him for?
1: Because I love him.
4: Look, Maisie.
1: And I keep thinking one of these times he'll live up to all his promises. I guess I mean hoping.
4: Yeah.
1: And don't call me Maisie.
4: All right, May. Look, for your sake, you know, I can keep Sharky off his back another week. Maybe two. But if he can't bail himself out, Sharky's gonna lower the boom.
2: Well, here's looking at you, Phil. I guess I should have said, here's looking at me.
3: I tell you, Len, I can't believe it yet. You're my twin, all right.
2: Oh, yeah, your own flesh and blood.
3: Hi, brother.
2: That's me.
3: Imagine the two of us living right here in the same city and never even knowing about each other. Tell me about you.
2: Well, I just wouldn't know where to start.
3: Well, back at the store, you said something funny.
2: Huh?
3: You said you didn't move out on your mother. Oh, I mean the woman who brought you up. That it was more as though she moved out on you. What'd you mean by that?
2: Oh. Well, see, I told you my old man, her husband took a walk on her, you know?
3: You mean when you were 15?
2: Well, almost 16. He left us flat. We were on the rocks, you know?
3: Yeah, no money, huh?
2: Yeah, we owed everybody. The best Arlene could get was a receptionist job, so I had to drop out of high school to help keep us going, and, yeah, I had to go to work.
3: Doing what?
2: Yeah, jobs. Anything I could get to raise some scratch. Well, I didn't mind at first, you see, but her, well, she changed a lot. And inside a year, you know, the Joes were coming around, and, well, one morning I woke up to find out she'd walked out on me, too.
3: Walked out on you?
2: Yeah. She said she found this crumb who was willing to make a life for her, but he didn't want me around. So I joined the service, the Navy. I did a hitch, and then I come back with a stake and found out she died, and they... come on, now that's enough about me.
3: Well, one more question. What do you do now?
2: Me?
3: Yeah.
2: Oh, I'm in insurance. Oh, come on. Now, let's hear about you, huh?
3: Well, compared to you, Len, I've been lucky. I mean, my mother and father, you know, the people who adopted me, were older people. They'd never been able to have any children, so, you know, I was really the fair-haired boy. All the time I was growing up, I can't remember ever not getting anything that I wanted.
2: Oh, boy, lucky. And they're pretty well fixed, huh, with the store and all?
3: Well, the drugstore does all right, but Dad really only hung on to it for sentimental reasons, because that's where he got his start.
2: What do you mean, his start?
3: Well, the old man had always wanted to be a doctor. When he was young, he had to settle for being a pharmacist. But he had a flair for invention in the pharmaceutical field. Now, one of them was some kind of a skin lotion that went over big with his customers. Well, it got to be such a hot item that he finally was able to sell the formula to one of the big houses for a bundle and royalties.
2: You mean he's really loaded?
3: Was. Too bad he had a heart attack and died before he could really enjoy it.
2: But he left you pretty well fixed, huh?
3: Well, all the money went to Mother. I mean, I don't get anything until she dies. I have a roof over my head, and I'm fed, and I get enough money to get by on.
2: Oh, the old lady keeps you on an allowance, huh?
3: Well, that's the way my dad set it up. I guess he wanted to make sure that I'd be around to take care of Mother.
2: And you say your mother's sick, huh?
3: Yeah.
2: What's the matter with her?
3: Oh, I don't want to talk about it.
2: Oh. Well, is she dying?
3: Yeah. Yeah, she's dying. I mean, it won't be very long now.
2: Uh-huh.
3: You know, it's really funny, you know. I thought I was going to be all alone in the world. And now you turn up. Just in the nick of time. My twin.
2: Yeah. Your identical twin. You married?
3: No. Are you?
2: Yeah. Oh, yeah. Greatest girl in the world.
3: Any children?
2: Not yet. Can't give us a chance. We're just getting settled.
3: Oh, it's that recent, huh?
2: Yeah, yeah.
3: Well, listen, I hope I'm going to get a chance to meet,
2: May. Yeah, yeah. First chance, we'll have you over to dinner in the evening, huh? And we'll have a lot of get-togethers.
3: I'd like that. I'm afraid, though, it's going to have to wait until Mother...
2: Well, yeah, sure. Sure, I understand, Phil. But, you know, we got to keep in touch.
3: Of course.
2: Look, I'll give you my phone number. You just call me. And you better give me yours. You know, we got to keep in touch.
3: We will. I wouldn't want to lose you now.
2: Uh-huh. Don't worry. There is no way you can shake me, brother. May, you haven't heard a word I said. Weren't you listening?
1: Yeah, I heard. You pick a drugstore, you go in to knock it over, and instead you get knocked over. Because the guy in there looks like you.
2: He didn't look just like me. He's my twin, my identical twin. We're brothers.
1: Oh, spare me the hearts and flowers. So what good does that do us? Did you get any dough off him?
2: No, not yet. But you know me. I will.
1: When?
2: Just as soon as his old lady kicks off, he'll be rolling in it. Hey, we'll be on Easy Street.
1: How many times I heard that. Now, let me ask you a question. Did you hear what I've been trying to tell you?
2: About what?
1: About them markers of yours, about how Sharky's on your tail.
2: Yeah, but you fixed that with Ace.
1: Yeah,
2: huh?
1: Only for a week. Maybe a couple.
2: Well, you can get around Ace, you know. Have him hold off until this...
1: Well, maybe I could, but you know something? I won't. I'm not going out on a limb for you again till you put up or shut up. I'm tired of living on promises that always turn out to be lies.
2: Sweetie, this time it is the real thing.
1: Oh, sure.
2: Yeah, the big hit. Now, this guy Phil is big for the family stuff. Now, he's almost in tears. He dug up his own brother. Look, don't you see? I got a ripe pigeon to pluck.
1: And suppose he don't come through? Suppose he's not such a patsy as you think? Then how do you glom onto him, and what happens to your share the wealth plan?
2: Not to worry, baby. No matter what happens, this is the one I won't let get away.
0: It seems as if Philip Henderson's joy in his reunion with his brother may not turn out to be as unalloyed as he might have wished. Will Len, bitter and disappointed at the shambles of his own life, be driven to take advantage of his newfound sibling? And what will happen if Phil should not be as generous as Len expects? I shall return shortly with Act 2.

0: It has always fascinated doctors to have the opportunity to study identical twins who have been brought up, for whatever reason, apart. Their findings? That environmental differences produce little physical effect or changes in mental ability. Educational achievement is affected more, and personality and temperament the most. Now, let us pursue our private study further as we examine Philip, the other twin, on his home grounds.
1: How is she, Dr. Clayton?
2: Well, she seems to have perked up quite a bit these last few days, Phil.
1: You mean she's getting better?
2: No. I didn't say that. Just that she seems to have more energy. You know, these cancers are always unpredictable. I can't honestly hold out any more hope for you in the long run. Cigarette?
1: Oh, you know I don't smoke, Doc.
2: Eh? Oh, yes, pardon me. I've forgotten. Do you mind if I do?
1: No, not at all. Doctor?
2: Yes, son?
1: How long do you think she's got?
2: Well, it's hard to say. Sometimes they linger indefinitely, you know. Beth Henderson and I go back a long way. I'd do anything for that girl.
1: Girl?
2: It's the way I'll always remember her. Well, there's no rest for the weary. I got to get back to the hospital for afternoon rounds.
1: Thanks for coming in, Dr. Clayton. Mm-hmm. Does she need anything else?
2: Well, right at the moment, mostly you. Best lift for her is to have you with her. I'll let myself out. Go on in, lad. Cheer her up.
1: I'll do anything that's best for her. Hi, Mother.
3: Hello, son. Come and sit by me, Philip.
1: How you feeling?
3: I was thinking of getting up.
1: Well, Dr. Clayton didn't seem to feel...
3: Oh, pay no attention to Porky. He's an old fuddy-duddy.
1: Porky?
3: Oh, that's what we always used to call him. Dr. Clayton. Porky. It wasn't that he was so fat. He just had this little round belly.
1: Can I get you anything?
3: It isn't time for my medicine yet, is it?
1: Almost.
3: Well, then, maybe... Would you give it to me, son? I'm so tired, and I hurt a little. I'd like to rest.
1: Okay, Mother. That's what you want.
3: All I ever wanted was a son, and I found him in you. Oh, what's that?
1: Oh, it's the phone ringing, Mother.
3: Well, answer it. It sounds so far away.
1: Well, I disconnected it in here. I didn't want it to disturb you. Excuse me, huh?
3: Oh, yes. Just come back. It's lonely without you.
1: I won't be long. Hello?
4: Phil?
1: Yes, who's this? Oh, Lynn?
4: Yeah, your brand new brother. I've been sort of hanging around waiting for a call from you.
1: Oh, gee, I'm sorry, Lynn. I've been tied up with Mother.
4: Is she any worse?
1: Well, no. It was just that the doctor's been here, and I have to stick around and take care of her.
4: Well, I was hoping we could get together. How about having dinner with May and me tonight?
1: I'd love to, but I really don't think I could make it.
4: Well, how's about if we should drop by this afternoon and pay your mom a visit? And, you know, kind of cheer her up?
1: Well, I don't really think she's up to it, Len, but...
4: Yeah? What?
1: Well, look, I want to see you, and I want to meet your wife. Why don't you and May meet me at the birdcage?
4: Huh?
1: You know, the place we had drinks last night. Mother has to rest from, you know, like 12 to 2:30 or so. So why don't you come and be my guest there for lunch?
4: Well, if you say so.
1: I do say so. I don't want to lose you, brother, now that I've found you.
5: I don't know if I want to go.
6: Oh, come on now, May. This is our whole future.
5: Why'd you have to go and tell him I was your wife?
6: Well, yeah, it just came out like that. You know, I guess maybe I wanted him to think I was a solid citizen.
5: Huh. That's a laugh.
6: Well, won't be if we can hit him up for a steak.
5: Well, why should he give you any handouts?
6: Well, he's my brother, ain't he?
5: You say.
6: So, come on. I'll prove it. So, what do you think now you've seen the two of us together, huh, May?
5: You could knock me for a loop.
1: Not much doubt we're brothers, is there, Mrs. Brock?
5: Oh, if I came into this restaurant and Len wasn't sitting right next to you, I'd figure you for my boy, my husband.
7: Excuse me, Chexer.
1: Just leave it right there. You people want anything else?
5: No, I'll just finish my coffee.
6: Yeah, that goes with me.
1: Oh, listen, I wonder if you two will excuse me. I've been gone nearly 2 hours. I want to call and see how Mother is.
6: Sure, go ahead.
1: Be right back.
6: Well, what do you say, May?
5: I gotta eat crow. He's the spitting image.
6: Like I said, and top drawer all the way.
5: He wears the best. That suit, that tie, and the wristwatch and the name bracelet are solid gold. Oh, he spells real money.
6: And all we gotta do is pry our share of it away, eh?
5: I don't know, Len. Maybe a hit pay dirt. And then again...
1: Shh, hold it. Listen, you two, you have to forgive me. Mother's taken a turn for the worse, and I have to get there right away. May, it was real nice to have met you, and we'll have to see each other again. Len, I'll keep in touch.
5: Oh, how do you like that? Your big, generous twin brother has stuck us with the check?
7: How's the chicken coming, May?
5: Oh, it's under control. I wish I thought you had your pigeon the same.
6: He's coming here for dinner tonight. Now, this is the night I hit him up for good.
5: How's this old lady?
6: He's hanging on.
5: Then where is Phil going to get the dough for you to hit him up for?
6: Look, do me a favor, will you? Let me handle this.
1: Hey, that was a wonderful dinner, May. You're really a good cook. My brother is one lucky guy.
5: Thanks, Phil. Anyone for more coffee or brandy?
1: No, I don't want any more.
6: No, I'll pass, too.
5: Why don't you boys chew the fat while I clear the table and get rid of the dishes, huh?
1: Can I help?
5: Oh, no, you're the guest. And anyway, there's only room in our kitchen for one. Yeah, if you want anything.
1: Hey, that's a wonderful wife you have there, Len. I said that's a wonderful wife.
6: Oh, me, yeah, sure. Oh, you gotta know it. Yeah.
1: You seemed a little abstracted, Len.
6: What was that word?
1: Abstracted, you know, thinking of something else, maybe.
6: Oh, yeah. Well, you see, I got this deal on my mind.
1: Deal?
6: Yeah, I haven't told you, Phil, but, yeah, business is just terrific for me. Now, I'm selling insurance like it just came into style. But what ginches me is I'm not selling it for myself. You know what I mean?
1: No.
6: I'm working for a company. I put out the sweat and they lick up all the gravy. So, me and this other guy, we want to go into business for ourselves. You know, each put up half the capital.
1: Why not? Sounds like a great idea.
6: Yeah, but I ain't got the do-re-mi.
1: Oh, well, can't you raise it somewhere?
6: I ain't got what you might call a cash flow problem right now.
1: Well, can't you borrow it?
6: Well, that's what I wanted to, talk to you about.
1: I haven't got it, Len.
6: Well, look, you know, it isn't all that much, and all I'd ask you to do
1: Len,
6: is to...
1: Len, please. I'm sorry, I just can't do it. Hey, look at the time. I had no idea I'd been here this long. I shouldn't have left Mother by herself.
6: Oh, I thought she had a nurse with her.
1: Well, she does, but she depends on me so much. Look, you have to forgive me for rushing, huh? And say goodnight to May for me, will you?
5: I'm right here, Phil. You have to leave so soon?
1: Yeah, it's Mother. If I'm gone too long, you know, it just upsets her. And besides, I have to give her medicine. Thanks for a lovely dinner.
5: Oh, yeah, anytime.
1: I hope I can reciprocate someday.
5: Oh, that'd be nice.
1: Good night, Len. We'll keep in touch.
6: Yeah, Phil. We'll be in touch. Good night.
1: Night.
6: Did you hear?
5: I heard your loving twin give you the ever-loving brush-off.
6: Well, now, maybe it wasn't. You know, he does worry about his old lady, and... Well, he doesn't have the cash either at the moment. Look, but when I show him I only want him to co-sign a loan, he'll go along. Yeah. What do you think?
5: I think you're identical twins. Except for one thing.
6: What?
5: He's a bigger deadbeat than you are.
6: Nuts.
5: No luck?
6: Yeah, 2 days now, and all I get is a busy signal, or that nurse saying he isn't home, or he can't come to the phone.
5: The runaround.
6: I can't figure that. Not the way he was so glad and excited to see me when I turned up as his twin. Now, the only thing I can... Hello?
4: Len?
6: Yeah? Who is this?
4: Ace.
6: Hey, what do you want?
4: You know.
6: Well, you gave me an extension.
4: I tried to buy you one, but there had to be a limit. Your time has run out, Lem.
6: Hey, wait a minute, Ace.
4: You got more than a minute, but not much. Tomorrow night, 9 p.m., I'm coming by. If you can't pay off by then, Sharky will.
6: Well, suppose I can. I mean, then what?
4: It ain't a matter of breaking bones anymore, Len. You don't come through after the extension I bought you. The man is going to be mad. I mean, real mad. He's going to have to make an example.
6: Wait, Ace. Just wait until I tell you.
4: There's nothing to tell me, Len. You put up by tomorrow at 9, the answer is you'll be shut up.
5: Len?
6: Yeah. Did you hear any of that, May?
5: I was listening on the bedroom extension. What are you going to do?
6: I'm going to see Phil.
5: He's not going to come through for you.
6: Well, he'd better, or else.
5: Or else what?
6: There ain't going to be twins anymore. Only one left. Me. I'm going to kill him.
5: How will that help?
6: It'd be the only way left to buy myself out of the hole I'm in. I'd have to take his place.
0: Given a total resemblance, would it really be possible for one person to step into another's shoes? Someone from a totally different background, upbringing, education. Someone who had only the most recent and fragmentary knowledge of the man he hoped to personify. And even if successful at that, how could he dispose of his other self? I shall return shortly with Act 3. Given the characters of the twins involved and the circumstances of their divergent backgrounds ever since their meeting, this chronicle has been building to a sensational denouement. Would it be possible for the one twin, Len, to carry off this grand deception? Can he be as successful as Sidney Carton in The Tale of Two Cities or Rudolph Rassendyll in The Prisoner of Zenda? If he can, should he be? Their motives were unselfish. Len Brock's, surely mercenary and criminal. Before we judge, let's find out exactly what he has in mind.
5: What do you mean, take his place?
6: If my twin brother Phil is out of the way, who's to know that I'm not him?
5: Oh, you couldn't get away with that?
6: Why not, May? You said yourself you wouldn't know him from me.
5: To look at, sure. But there is one way anybody could.
6: How?
5: Your voice, the way you talk.
6: I've been doing a lot of thinking about that. You know the way I've always kidded around with impersonations and stuff?
5: Oh, yeah, but that's...
6: Well, listen.
8: it's Mother. If I'm gone too long, it upsets her. And besides, I have to give her medicine. Hey, thanks for a lovely dinner.
6: So? What do you think?
5: Well... There, you really sounded like Phil. You could have fooled me, but I don't know about people who know him.
6: Well, look, if I could get away with it with you, well as you know me, I can hack it with anyone.
5: Well, yeah, but Len, kill him? How?
6: Well, I think I know, if I have to. I'm hoping it won't come to that. Look, I got one more angle left.
5: What?
6: Well, like I said, see, I'm going into New York to see Phil. Now, you give him one last chance to bail me out. If he won't, well, what the heck? It's his neck or mine. And I ain't going to be the one to end up with it in a sling.
8: Len, what are you doing here?
6: Well, I've been trying to get you on the phone for 2 days with no luck. Well, I thought I'd try in person. Can I come in?
8: Yeah, sure. How'd you get up here?
6: Oh, that was for laughs. I walked in downstairs and the doorman said, "Hello, Mr. Henderson. I didn't see you. You go out?" So I said,
8: "You gotta be on the ball every moment. Keep that security tight."
6: And he said...
8: Hey, that sounded just like me. I mean, what you said to Donald, the doorman.
6: Well, I didn't want anyone to think you were living a double life. I mean, I've been getting the message the last couple of days. Maybe you're sorry a twin ever turned up.
8: Oh, no. It isn't like that, Len.
1: It's just that Mother's been through a very bad period. I mean, we almost lost her.
6: Ah, how is she now?
1: Well, she's all right. Dr. Clayton says she's out of danger.
6: Well, that's good.
1: Why were you so anxious to try and reach me?
6: Oh, come on. We just found each other as brothers, and then there was, well, you know, that last discussion when you were to my place for dinner, and, well, I just wanted to
1: say... Look, that's been bothering me too, Len. So, just let me try to apologize. I mean, even if I wanted to help you out financially, I can't until I come into my own money.
6: Okay, I can see that.
1: But more than that, I didn't want our relationship to start out on a financial basis. I mean...
6: Oh, no, I know what you mean, Phil.
1: No, I don't think you do. See, you think I've had the best of our being adopted. Well, maybe you're right. But there's one thing that you don't understand. My foster parents, my mother and dad, were too old ever to have had a kid. I mean, I could have been little Lord Fauntleroy or something, and they wanted to keep me that way all my life. Ever since I was 18, I've been waiting to get hold of some of the money that was coming my way, and instead I've been kept on a leash like a pet poodle. So when I finally get it, Len, it's only going to be spent my way. I'm not giving any handouts to anyone.
6: Oh, look, I didn't come here to ask for one.
1: Why are you here?
6: Well, I just wanted to, May was kind of upset the other night that you ran out. She blamed it on me, that I hit you up for a loan. I said you wouldn't hold it against me, but then when I couldn't reach you...
1: I told you, Mother's been very sick. I didn't have time for anyone but her.
6: Oh, I see, but she's better now.
1: Well, she's in a remission period. You know, it's like a pendulum, you know, it's back and forth, and one of these times it's going to swing too far.
6: Well, have you anyone to take care of her?
1: Got nurses around the clock now.
6: Yeah. Well, then, you ought to take a little time off. You know, you need the rest yourself.
1: Well, it has been quite a strain.
6: Yeah. Well, why don't you come tomorrow night and have dinner with us? May asked me to ask you.
1: I don't know.
6: Look, you could eat and run. This time I won't give you any reason to, and we'll understand.
1: I appreciate that, Lynn.
6: Yeah, we're brothers, you know.

0: maybe be better if he didn't.
1: Now, hold on to yourself. Now, look. Let's go over it again.
0: No, I can't.
1: Boy, it is so hot.
0: I turned up the heat. That's the plan.
1: Yeah, I know. Now, as soon as he gets here...
0: That's him now. When?
1: The sooner the better. Don't forget the high five.
0: No, I won't.
1: Okay. Well, here goes nothing. Hi, Philly.
2: Hi.
1: Glad to see you could make it.
2: I'm just glad that there are no hard feelings.
1: What? Over money? Oh, that's the least of our problems. Here, let me take your coat.
2: Hello, May.
0: It's so nice to see you again.
2: Well, I hope you won't think I'm just a freeloader.
1: Ah, come on. Who are you kidding? Whew, it's hot in here. Here, let me take your jacket, too.
2: All right.
0: These landlords in the heat, you know, feast or famine.
1: Yeah. Sit on the couch, Phil. Make yourself at home. May, how about turning on the hi-fi?
0: Okay.
2: This is nice. Nice to have a brother.
1: Yeah, that was my idea for a while. Now I find I can do without him.
2: What?
1: Turn up the hi-fi, May.
2: What are you doing with the gun?
1: There's no room for twins, Philip. Just for one of us.
2: No, you can't. I know.
1: All right, May. All right, turn it down.
0: Did you?
1: There's only one twin left. Now, here. Help me get his clothes off and dress him in mine.
0: Oh, Len, I...
1: Don't pass out on me now. You know what to do when Ace comes?
0: Yeah. Where will you be?
1: I'll be at Phil's apartment from now on till the old lady dies. And from then on, we will be in clover. Phil, I'm glad you got home.
2: What are you doing here?
3: I want you to get a hold of yourself, son. Your mother's had a very violent attack. The nurse called me, and we've got her under sedation now. And we're just waiting for the ambulance.
2: Oh, you mean mother is dying?
3: Well, we've always known it was just a matter of time. You know, as a doctor, I've tried to get you to face that for a long time.
2: Oh, yeah. Yeah, of course, Doctor. I realize it's just so sudden.
3: Yes, it caught me off balance, too. You weren't aware of how rapidly she was deteriorating?
2: No, Doctor, no.
3: That's strange. On my daily visits, I was constantly surprised at how well she was weathering it. Well, there's no way of ever telling. Every case is individual.
2: Yeah, I suppose it is. Hey, care for a cigarette?
3: Hmm? No. For once, I don't feel like one. Yeah. When did you start smoking again?
2: Huh? Just the pressure, I guess.
3: Yes, it gets to all of us. Yes. What? That sounds like the ambulance now. Do you want to go with us?
2: Well, maybe I just better trail along by myself.

0: Hi, little sister.
1: Come in, quick, Ace.
0: Hey, how come I'm welcome for a change?
1: No, don't kid around, Ace. I'm in terrible trouble.
0: With that Welsher you hang around with, I ain't surprised. Well, just cheer up, sis. Me and the organization are going to take him off your hands.
1: You're too late.
0: What do you mean?
1: Come in the living room. Look.
0: Holy Toledo. What happened?
1: I didn't mean to shoot him, but he just drove me up the wall. Len, him with his lies and his double dealing, using me to front for him all the time he was double-crossing us, pretending he could deliver something he couldn't.
0: Now, Doe, huh?
1: Are you kidding? Everything he did got us deeper in debt. He was crossing everybody up, including me. I just couldn't take it anymore. I grabbed his gun and blew him out.
0: All right. Just take it easy, sis. Take it easy. Between you and me, if you hadn't taken him out, the boss would have arranged the same thing.
1: What am I going to do, Ace? I don't want to go to prison.
0: Well, you think I'm going to let that happen to my little sister? There's nothing to worry about, I tell you. Just let your big brother handle this.
1: How?
0: Look, it's my business, baby. Write us from now and here on.

0: and it's like Len Brock never even was. He's not only dead, he's already buried.
1: Well, that's the way it is, Phil.
2: She's dead?
1: Yes, before we could get her here to the hospital.
2: I don't understand how it could be so sudden.
1: Well, neither do I, son, but that's the way it goes sometimes. Man proposes and God disposes.
2: Huh?
1: Figure of speech. Well, I see you're smoking,
2: Oh, yeah.
1: Well, I'm sorry to see you started again. It's a bad habit. You should leave it to us doctors to drive nails in our own coffins. Speaking of that, do you want an autopsy?
2: Well, I'll leave that up to you, Doc.
1: Well, thank you, Phil. If you don't think it's necessary...
2: Well, why would it be?
1: Well, just a matter of form. Whatever so much money is involved, it's a sensible precaution. And it helps to advance the cause of medical science.
2: Well, like I said, you're the doctor.
3: And, this here, I guess, is what you'd call the solarium.
4: Oh, gee. It's awful. Oh, so rich.
3: Oh, an 8-room duplex, baby, and it is all ours.
4: You think you can get away with this?
3: What's to stop me?
4: They won't know that you're not really Phil Henderson.
3: They couldn't even guess, particularly when I remember to...
0: talk just the way my identical twin did.
4: But suppose they ever found his body.
3: After the organization took care of it? Oh, me, honey. That's the way they stay in business. They're the only ones who ever know where the body is buried.
4: But if Ace or any of them ever saw you...
3: Baby, Brooklyn is their territory. They don't move off the turf. Anyways, you know, I'm lying low until the will is probated, and when we get our hot little hands on the dough, then we will be long gone.
4: You sure we're safe?
3: Nobody ever saw us together. Nobody never knew there was twins except him, me, and you. We're home safe.
4: Who's that?
3: Well, I don't know. Let's have a look. Oh, yeah, it's the doctor and some other guy.
4: What do they want?
3: We're going to find out.
2: Well, if it isn't the good Dr. Clayton. Come on in.
1: Thank you.
2: Who's your friend?
1: Detective Sergeant McGuire, the New York police.
5: You, Philip Henderson?
2: That's right.
5: I got a warrant here for your arrest on the charge of murder in the first degree.
2: Murder? What are you talking about?
1: Well, I should have known it from the first, Phil, but I couldn't believe that you would do such a thing, except you were the only one who could have.
2: Could have what?
1: You made two mistakes. First of all, in small doses, arsenic works as a tonic. It helped keep your mother alive. After, when you increased the dosage to kill her, you forgot one thing. The body doesn't throw off arsenic. It builds up. The autopsy proved your mother died of massive arsenic poisoning.
5: Mr. Henderson, I better tell you your rights before you say anything.
3: No. You got it wrong. It's all wrong. I am not Phil Henderson.
1: You certainly weren't acting like him towards the end, smoking, lapses of memory, sometimes not even talking like yourself.
3: But don't you see that? That's why, because I am someone else. I am not Phil Henderson.
5: Mr. Henderson.
3: No,
5: save it for the judge and the jury. Who are you kidding? Who else could you be?
6: A desperate Len Brock faces his accusers, frantic to defend himself. But already... the sick knowledge has sunk to the pit of his stomach that he can't. His twin, his other self, is dead and buried. There is no way to prove that he is Len Brock. By his own action, he has made himself into his other half, Philip Henderson, who murdered his mother.

For any who might cavil at coincidence, just recently all the media carried a story of two adopted twins who lived in the same city for 18 years before they happened to cross each other. Naturally, nothing like our story happened to them, but truth, once again, was stranger than fiction. In their case, the publicity over their reunion unearthed a third brother, identical to the other two. There's no way fiction could ever top that. Our cast included Mandel Kramer, Earl Hammond, and E.V. Juster. The entire production was under the direction of Hyman Brown. This is E.G. Marshall, inviting you to return to our Mystery Theater for another adventure in the macabre. Until next time, pleasant dreams.

first thing that I noticed was the intensification of the colours in the environment, which is another way of saying, I think, the increased acuteness of perceptual data.

noticed was the intensification of the colours in the environment, which is another way of saying, I think, the increased acuteness of perceptual data.

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4: Rocks. Birds flying high, you know how I feel. Sun in the sky, you know how I feel. Breeze drifting on by, you know how I feel.

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1: Everybody loves a mystery. 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
1: 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That's why I respect Mother Nature and her trees, whether coniferous or new car scented. 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

0: 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It's a light, bright and breezy mix of music with lots of interviews from your favourite stars of the 60s, 70s and 80s. 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
1: Over the past few years, to the traditional sounds of an English summer, the drone of lawnmowers, the smack of leather on willow, has been added a new noise.
2: What were the skies like when you were young?
3: 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And when it would rain, they were beautiful, the most beautiful skies, as a matter of fact. The sunsets were

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You only gotta do one thing well to make it in this world, man. 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

0: From New York, this is Democracy Now!
1: The Supreme Court's decision to temporarily allow President Trump's executive order severely restricting mail-in voting to proceed could lead to chaos in the midterm elections. And if this executive order is ultimately upheld on the merits, it could lead to the disenfranchisement of potentially millions of voters come November.
0: With the midterm elections less than 10 weeks away, the Supreme Court has handed President Trump a temporary victory in his attack on mail-in voting. We'll speak to Ari Berman of Mother Jones. Plus, we'll be joined by former Labor Secretary Robert Reich on his recent online fight with Treasury Secretary Scott Bessent and how extreme economic inequality is reshaping the country.
2: There's so much conspicuous consumption at the top. Wealth has moved, has been siphoned off. And it's because the economy is rigged.
0: But first, we'll speak to Karen Attia. Last year, the Washington Post fired her over posts she made following the death of conservative activist Charlie Kirk. Now, a private arbitrator has ordered the Washington Post to rehire her. All that and more coming up. Welcome to Democracy Now!, democracynow.org, The War and Peace Report. I'm Nermeen Sheikh. Amy Goodman will be back later this week. Iran announced that it's resumed negotiations with Oman over managing the Strait of Hormuz. That's despite mounting economic pressure from President Trump. It comes as the U.S. says it has completed the clearing of mines from the Strait of Hormuz. An oil tanker was struck by an unidentified projectile off the coast of Oman on Tuesday. Meanwhile, the U.S. Secret Service said that it was tracking a recent video broadcast by Iranian state television to assassinate Trump's youngest son, Barron. The potential plot alleges that a $10 million bounty had been offered for his killing. In Gaza, Palestinians in Khan Yunus held a vigil at Nasser Hospital for journalists killed by an Israeli strike a year ago. On August 25, 2025, Israel struck Nasser Hospital, killing at least 20 people, including five journalists, who worked for Reuters, the Associated Press, Al Jazeera, and other news outlets. Reuters editor-in-chief Alessandra Galloni and the AP's executive editor, Julie Pace, issued a joint statement Tuesday saying, quote, "We again call on the government of Israel to explain the deaths of these journalists and take every step necessary to protect journalists covering the conflict. We'll continue to seek answers, demand accountability, and call for access to Gaza to provide support to our colleagues who've been covering the war for almost 3 years now." These were the five journalists killed by Israel a year ago. Reuters journalist Hussam al-Masri, who was killed while operating a live video feed at the hospital, Mariam Abu Dakha, who freelanced for the Associated Press and other outlets, Mohammed Salama, who worked for Al Jazeera, Muaz Abu Dakha, a freelance journalist who worked with several news organizations, and Ahmad Abu Aziz. This is the brother of Reuters journalist Hussam al-Masri.
3: They were not numbers, but they were lives moving among us. Each one of them had a dream, a hope, a home, children, and a wife. They were living their lives, but the occupation targeted them for no other reason than they were a voice for the truth, and they were the very symbol of this truth.
0: In occupied East Jerusalem, Israeli forces stormed the Qalandiya Training Center, a major UNRWA facility in the Kafr Aqab neighborhood on Tuesday. Troops forced all UNRWA staff out of the facility and ordered them not to come back. The Jerusalem Governorate reported that five Palestinians were wounded by Israeli gunfire near the Qalandiya training site. This is UN spokesperson Stéphane Dujarric.
4: Today's actions are the fifth instance of unauthorized entry by Israeli authorities in the center since May this year and follow other unacceptable breaches of inviolability and of interference with UNRWA premises in occupied East Jerusalem, including the seizure and demolition of the Sheikh Jarrah compound, as well as cutting off supply of water and electricity to multiple other UNRWA facilities.
0: Meanwhile, in the occupied West Bank, far-right Israeli lawmaker Tzvi Sukkot entered the Palestinian village of Madama on Tuesday, escorted by soldiers, and destroyed a limestone monument with a sledgehammer. Video verified by the New York Times shows at least two soldiers standing by without intervening. The U.S. has delisted Syria as a state sponsor of terrorism, eliminating what Damascus calls the last major obstacle to international investment. Syria had been on the list since 1979 after Washington accused Hafez al-Assad's government of backing militant groups. The designation stayed in place under his son Bashar al-Assad, who was ousted in December 2024 by rebels led by Ahmad al-Sharra, who is now Syria's president. Cuba, Iran, and North Korea remain on the U.S. list of state sponsors of terrorism. U.S. media reported that CIA Director John Ratcliffe made an unannounced trip to Moscow after flight records showed an American military plane landing in the Russian capital. A U.S. diplomatic motorcade was also spotted. The CIA director's reported trip follows a breakdown in U.S. brokered talks on ending the Ukraine war, though Russia did free a former U.S. Marine this month after nearly 4 years in detention. Canada responded to President Trump's tariffs by doubling its tariffs on American steel and aluminum from 25% to 50% on Tuesday. Canada will also impose tariffs ranging from 15% to 50% on about 700 other products. The U.S. had imposed a 50% tariff on $20 billion worth of Canadian imports. This comes as President Trump said on social media he is, quote, giving serious consideration to renaming Lake Ontario Lake America. Here in New York City, an interfaith coalition on Tuesday denounced the upcoming visit of a prominent Hindu nationalist leader from India at Madison Square Garden this Saturday. Mohan Bhagwat is the head of the RSS, a far-right paramilitary organization closely linked to India's ruling BJP party. Prime Minister Narendra Modi is a member of the group, and Bhagwat's rally in New York marks the beginning of a global speaking tour for the 100th anniversary of the RSS. Earlier this year, the United States Commission on International Religious Freedom recommended the U.S. impose sanctions against the RSS for their responsibility for and tolerance of attacks on religious minorities, including Muslims and Christians. This is Brad Lander, the Democratic Party's nominee for New York City's 10th Congressional District.
5: This event harkens back to that 1939 Nazi rally that was hosted at Madison Square Garden with banners of swastikas and tens of thousands of people cheering ethnic and religious hatred and violence of a very similar sort to what Mohan Bhagwat and the RSS are proposing. And MSG said it wouldn't do that again, that it wouldn't host any more hate-filled, bigoted rallies. It should not host this one.
0: ICE detained nearly 50,000 people in July, a record monthly high since President Trump returned to office. ICE has increasingly relied on collaboration from state and local law enforcement to arrest more immigrants at traffic stops, a partnership that's become key to Trump's mass deportation campaign. In related news, New York's legislation prohibiting state and local law enforcement agencies from cooperating with ICE went into effect yesterday. Under the Local Cops, Local Crimes Act, the agreements must be terminated, setting up a potential legal battle with New York counties that have not yet committed to complying with the statute. This is New York Governor Kathy Hochul.
6: ICE's dangerous and aggressive tactics to pursue civil immigration. Again, I'm very clear here. For civil immigration enforcement. This only continues to evoke fear on our streets. And our local cops will not be part of it. Because we hold our police to a higher standard. They hold themselves to a higher standard.
0: Six immigrants who were deported from the U.S. to Liberia last week reportedly resisted getting off the plane and were instead flown to Equatorial Guinea. The Trump administration has secretly expanded these so-called third country agreements, deporting thousands of immigrants to dozens of countries they have no ties to. The immigrants who refused to get off the plane in Liberia were four men from Cuba, one from Brazil, as well as a woman from Cameroon, according to NBC News. The group was told they'd be returning to the U.S., but instead were taken to Malabo City in Equatorial Guinea. In Texas, a federal judge on Tuesday ordered the release of a second key witness in the fatal shooting of Lorenzo Salgado Araujo, the 52-year-old Mexican father who was killed by an ICE agent in Houston on July 7th. Daniel Tirado Pantoja was one of three passengers in Araujo's van the morning of the shooting, along with Araujo's younger brother, Victor Salgado, who is still in ICE detention nearly 2 months later. Pantoja must be released within 48 hours. This comes as the ICE agents involved in Araujo's killing have still not been identified. To see our coverage of this case, go to our website. Colombia's new right-wing president, Abelardo de la Espriella, has vowed to deport thousands of immigrants, mainly Venezuelans, from the country. According to the UN, around 2.8 million Venezuelans are currently living in Colombia. This is de la Espriella speaking Tuesday.
7: The order to migration is clear start operations in coordination with the police in Barranquilla to find illegal immigrants. First, those committing crimes. Second, those with their situation not regularized, who in the end will have to be deported.
0: A federal judge has temporarily blocked the state of Ohio from requiring residents to present proof of citizenship documentation when registering to vote at motor vehicle offices. The decision is the latest legal setback against efforts by Trump allies to tighten voting restrictions in key states ahead of the midterms in November. This comes as a federal judge in Massachusetts found the Trump administration violated a court injunction by finalizing new regulations with the U.S. Postal Service that would overhaul voting by mail nationwide if they're enforced. Tuesday's ruling prevents the measures from taking effect for now and comes in response to a motion by the League of Women Voters of Massachusetts. This follows a separate ruling by the Supreme Court on Monday, allowing President Trump to implement his executive order restricting mail-in ballots. House Democratic leader Hakeem Jeffries of New York lashed out at critics of his meeting with Trump envoy and son-in-law Jared Kushner, writing on X, quote, "No one from the Trump cartel is getting a pass." The New York Times reports the meeting was arranged by a mutual friend of Jeffries and Kushner and aimed at finding areas of, quote, common ground if Democrats regain control of one or both chambers of Congress in November's midterm elections. News of the meeting prompted fresh calls for Hakeem Jeffries to step down from his leadership role as the top House Democrat. Tommy Vitor, a former aide to President Barack Obama, wrote, quote, "Jared Kushner has no actual government job. He just uses his family connections to get money from Gulf autocrats and fund corrupt deals. The only way Representative Jeffries should work with him is with demands for documents and subpoenas," end quote. In North Carolina, Darlene Graham, the sister of the late Republican Lindsey Graham, won the state's Republican Senate primary runoff Tuesday. President Trump had thrown his support behind her candidacy. Graham won the 52% of the vote. Her challenger, Congressmember Ralph Norman, secured 48%. Darlene Graham has never held public office. A federal judge on Tuesday rejected Ghislaine Maxwell's bid to overturn her sex trafficking conviction and 20-year prison sentence, calling her claims, quote, demonstrably meritless. Maxwell was the former girlfriend and accomplice to the late convicted sex offender Jeffrey Epstein. The judge said that Maxwell, acting as the woman in charge of Epstein's various residences, enforced an atmosphere in which employees knew not to speak. He said the tactics she and Epstein relied on were the same ones child predators typically use, and that Maxwell took part in the abuse herself. In Pennsylvania, two unvaccinated people have died from measles. They're the first measles deaths in the U.S. this year. More measles cases have been reported in 2026 than in any year since the virus was declared eliminated in 2000. This is Pennsylvania's Governor Josh Shapiro.
8: So far this year, there have been 393 confirmed cases of measles in Pennsylvania. That is the highest number of measles cases since 1992. Nearly 20% of those cases have resulted in someone being hospitalized.
0: CNN is reporting that members of a specialized team that responds to natural disasters and other emergencies in national parks have been sent to Washington, D.C. to work on President Trump's pet project, ranging from the Lincoln Memorial reflecting pool to fountain renovations and removing debris at the East Potomac Golf Course. The officials are also compiling highly detailed status reports for Interior Secretary Doug Burgum. A longtime Park Service employee who spoke anonymously to CNN said, quote, "Political folks have wanted to know even the tiniest details, and it's always about schedule. Will it be on time?" The focus on Trump's beautification projects comes as the western U.S. confronts the most wildfires in a decade and a water crisis that has gripped several states. And legendary singer, songwriter, and country superstar Dolly Parton died Tuesday in Nashville, Tennessee, surrounded by loved ones. She was 80 and had reportedly been battling cancer. News of Dolly Parton's death sparked tributes around the world, honoring a musical legacy that spanned decades. Dolly Parton won multiple Grammys and numerous other awards. Dolly Parton also starred in the 1980 film 9 to 5 with Lily Tomlin and Jane Fonda. During a reunion with her co-stars in 2006, Dolly Parton did an impromptu version of her hit song from the film. Dolly Parton is also remembered as a champion of the working class, an advocate for children's literacy, education, LGBTQ+, and women's rights, healthcare, and for her commitment to philanthropy. Dolly Parton created the Imagination Library, inspired by her father's inability to read and write. The library has gifted more than 300 million books to children over the last three decades. She grew up in extreme poverty in the Great Smoky Mountains of rural Tennessee, and became one of the most influential artists in American history. This is Dolly Parton in her own words speaking when she was inducted into the Songwriters Hall of Fame in 2001.
9: I do know that I'm so honored and so proud to be here, and I've been writing songs all of my life, and this beats the heck out of standing up on the hill above the barn singing to the cows and the chickens and the pigs, practicing all the new songs.
0: And a correction, Darlene Graham won the Republican Senate primary in South Carolina, not North Carolina. And those are some of the headlines. Coming up, we'll speak to Karen Atiyah. Last year, the Washington Post fired her over posts she made following the death of conservative activist Charlie Kirk. Now, a private arbitrator has ordered the Washington Post to rehire her. Back in a minute.

0: No Time for Love Like Now. Michael Stipe and Aaron Dessner performing on Democracy Now!'s 30th anniversary event at the Riverside Church earlier this year. This is Democracy Now!, democracynow.org, the War and Peace Report. I'm Nermeen Sheikh. A private arbitrator has ordered the Washington Post to rehire opinion columnist Karen Atiyah with back pay. Atiyah was fired last fall over comments she made following the fatal shooting of conservative activist Charlie Kirk. Atiyah is an award-winning journalist who served as the founding editor of the Post Global Opinion section. In 2019, she was named Journalist of the Year by the National Association of Black Journalists. She was recognized for her writings about Saudi dissident journalist Jamal Khashoggi, who was assassinated by a team of Saudi agents inside the Saudi consulate in Istanbul, Turkey in 2018. Atiyah had recruited Khashoggi to be a columnist for the Post. But Atiyah's career at the Washington Post came to an abrupt end last year. Shortly after Charlie Kirk, legislators were shot in Minnesota just this year, and America shrugged and moved on. In a follow-up post, she wrote, quote, "Part of what keeps America so violent is the insistence that people perform care, empty goodness, and absolution for white men who espouse hatred and violence," she wrote. During her arbitration hearing, Atiyah said, quote, "My commentary in general was about how America responds to acts of political violence, and quite often that response is different depending on the identity of the perpetrators of that violence." Karen Atiyah joins us now from Washington, D.C. Karen, welcome back to Democracy Now! If you could respond to the Washington Post decision to rehire you following this lengthy arbitration process.
1: Yes, it's good to be back. Thank you for having me on. What can I say? I feel extremely vindicated. I feel quite tired, joyful. I'm sitting here and I'm writing red in honor of the Washington Post Guild. I'm a proud union member, and my ability to even challenge my firing, to file a grievance, and then to go to arbitration was all thanks to the fact that the Washington Post Guild and the Washington Baltimore News Guild had in their contract for binding arbitration. So as much as this is a victory for me, this is a victory for guilds, for unions. And as well as, you know, I'm feeling very much like this is beyond just a job, beyond just me, beyond just the Washington Post. This is a victory for journalism, for anyone who wants to stand up for just speaking the truth. I was just doing my job. So I really do see this as a symbol that it's worth it to stand up and fight for freedom of expression, for journalistic freedom. And when you fight, sometimes you win, and sometimes you win big, like in my case.
0: So Karen, could you tell us, have people from the Post been in touch with you since this was announced, and in particular, the Post's former opinions editor, Adam O'Neill?
1: I have heard nothing from Adam O'Neill. The only time I've heard from him was once last year in a meeting, and then secondly during the arbitration where he testified against me. My lawyers and reps at the moment are going back and forth with the Post, as I understand. But for me, I have still not heard anything yet from the Washington Post.
0: And explain, Karen, why exactly, what the justification was that was given for the Washington Post decision to sack you from your post. They cited, among other things, security threats, but not security threats against you.
1: Right. So two things. I mean, the Washington Post argued that my posts disparaged white men and were in violation of their social media policy. Of course, anyone reading with any reasonable amount of reading and grammar comprehension could see that I was talking about white men who choose to engage in hatred and violence. So there was that. And then the Post tried to make the argument that because the Charlie Kirk killing was such an overly emotional time that they had no choice but to distance themselves from me. And I think this is actually a really, really important point of the arbitrator's decision. She reminded the Post of their own policies to protect their journalists, especially in times of heightened social media abuse, and attacks. I can say from my experience, frankly, the posts that I made did not engender that much backlash. I was not aware of any threats. And instead of the Washington Post calling me, telling me about the

0: posts. They didn't even tell me to take them down. Instead, they threw me to the wolves and basically blamed me for any supposed threat. The Washington Post basically manufactured a crisis of their own making in terms of posts and used that as a reason to get rid of me.
1: And could you place this, Karen, in the context of broader attacks on the media under the Trump administration and also about what's going on internally and has been going on at the Washington Post?
0: So my firing at the time, of course, people familiar with the Washington Post trajectory, particularly over the last couple of years, this came after Jeff Bezos said that the opinion section was only going to cover personal liberties and free markets and nothing else. So there was already a chilling effect and a sense of censorship. There were buyouts that were offered to the entire opinion section, of which I refused. I decided I wanted to stay. And part of the reason why I wanted to stay was because I was the last full-time staff black opinion columnist in the section. And for a city that has historically been majority black, I guess I just felt a sense that I needed to stay and do as much of the work as I could. And in terms of the broader picture, there's been an attack on the media. We've seen how, specifically in the Charlie Kirk case, how J.D. Vance, members of the right wing, were explicitly telling people to go after any critics of Charlie Kirk and explicitly telling them to go after their jobs. Of course, we saw what happened to Jimmy Kimmel. All of this is coming in an environment where more and more media are facing pressure to kowtow to Trump, to kowtow to MAGA. And so for me, again, I think this is why my reinstatement and this win means so much for so many people, because they see this as a proxy for standing up to this wave of censorship and oppression and targeting, particularly of black voices, and removing black voices deemed as DEI from the public sphere.
1: And could you talk about, in your recent Substack piece, you mentioned Mark Thiessen, the Post columnist who encouraged Charlie Kirk critics to be doxxed and said on social media, using an expletive, F the media and liberal Democrats, but he still has his job at the Post.
0: Right. Well, it all goes back to how, ironically, the Post's treatment of me versus my white male colleagues just goes to the point of how men who encourage harm, or at least support it or appear to platform it, are coddled, are given a pat on the back and allowed to keep going. Whereas myself, a woman journalist, a black woman journalist, I get the harshest of punishments, and not just the harshest of punishments, but I myself am labeled a threat. So for the Post saying that my post went against journalistic integrity, perhaps they were more afraid that I actually clocked the behavior of America and the Washington Post when it comes to white men who choose to engage in violence. I was just calling a thing a thing. And the Washington Post, once again, in their treatment of me versus my white male colleagues, proved me right.
1: And before we conclude, Karen, so what is your plan now? Do you plan to return to the Post? And many people are curious, what will happen with your Substack?
0: So the way I feel, I mean, right now I'm just savoring this victory as much as I can. I am very much ready and willing to go back to writing. My beat was writing about race, gender, human rights, and global issues. So I fully expect and frankly demand that I be able to publish freely, that I be able to write freely. So that is what is on the table. They have their marching orders. I'm still waiting to hear from the Post. And as far as my Substack right now, I'm going to keep writing until I find out more about what's going to happen with the Washington Post. But as of now, all my options are still on the table. So for now, I'm, like I said, I'm savoring the victory, and I'm hoping to at least pop champagne in the near future.
1: Okay, congratulations again, Karen. Karen Atiyah is former global opinion editor for The Washington Post. We'll link to your latest Substack piece, The Washington Post fired me, I fought and won my job back. Coming up, with the midterm elections less than 10 weeks away, the Supreme Court has handed President Trump a temporary victory in his attack on mail-in voting. We'll speak to Ari Berman of Mother Jones. Back in a minute.

0: Inside My Head by Suva II. This is Democracy Now!, democracynow.org, the War and Peace Report. I'm Nermeen Sheikh. With the midterm elections less than 10 weeks away, the Supreme Court has lifted a lower court injunction on President Trump's executive order seeking to limit mail-in voting ahead of the midterms. Trump's order directed the Department of Homeland Security to create state-by-state lists of eligible voters who are citizens. The U.S. Postal Service would then use the list provided by states to assess if voters should be allowed to vote by mail. On Monday, justices ruled 6-3 that California and 22 other states lacked standing to sue over the issue. The ruling, however, did not address whether Trump had authority to impose the rules. The court's three liberal justices dissented. Justice Ketanji Brown Jackson warned that the majority opinion needlessly injects chaos and uncertainty into the upcoming midterm elections. In related news, on Tuesday, a federal judge in Massachusetts found the Trump administration violated a court injunction by finalizing new regulations with the U.S. Postal Service that would overhaul voting by mail nationwide if they're enforced. While Trump has repeatedly attacked mail-in voting, he continues to vote by mail himself. Voting records in Florida show the president voted by mail in the recent Republican primary. He requested a ballot in late July. The ballot was returned on August 13th. Well, we're joined now by Ari Berman, national voting rights correspondent for Mother Jones. His new piece is titled SCOTUS Hands Trump a Temporary Win in His Crusade to Restrict Mail Voting. Berman is author of the book Minority Rule, The Right-Wing Attack on the Will of the People and the Fight to Resist It. Welcome back to the program, Ari. If you could just respond to this news, the latest news.
1: Hi, Nermeen. Thank you for having me back on the show. So what the Supreme Court did is it temporarily allowed Trump's executive order severely restricting mail voting to go into effect. It said it was too early for states to challenge this. And this leads to a lot of uncertainty going into the midterms because the Trump executive order would radically restrict vote by mail. It would instruct the Department of Homeland Security to create lists of voters it deems citizens. These lists are likely to be highly inaccurate based on the fact that the Department of Homeland Security has already made these egregious claims of voter fraud that have turned out not to be true. And then it says that the Postal Service can only deliver mail ballots based on these DHS lists. And moreover, it will only deliver mail ballots in states that hand over their voter rolls, which includes sensitive personal information, to the federal government. This is essentially a form of extortion. The Department of Justice is 0-23 in federal court trying to force states to hand over their voter rolls, but the Postal Service is saying that we're not going to deliver your mail ballot unless you hand over this information to the Trump administration. So it basically radically changes how mail voting would work in the U.S. It radically changes the job of the Postal Service from delivering the mail to essentially determining who gets a mail ballot. And if it ultimately goes into effect, it could disenfranchise millions of voters in November.
0: And could you explain, Ari, what is Trump's kind of personal animus against mail-in voting? He apparently thinks that he lost the 2020 election to Biden because of mail-in votes.
1: Yes, he blames mail-in voting for his defeat in 2020, even though he clearly lost for other reasons, namely his handling of the pandemic. Although Trump himself has voted by mail repeatedly. He voted by mail in Florida's primary in August. He voted by mail earlier in a state legislative election. So it seems like Trump's attitude towards mail voting is mail voting for me, but not for thee. And the fact is, 1 in 3 Americans voted by mail in the 2024 election. It is an increasingly popular way of voting for a number of different reasons. There are states that conduct their elections entirely by mail, and this would radically change how mail voting works. Instead of mail ballots being sent to all voters in states that have those kind of laws or being accessible to all voters, it would radically restrict mail voting. And the Trump administration would basically decide who does and does not get a mail ballot. And that appears to be plainly unconstitutional because states with oversight from Congress run their elections. The executive branch has basically no say in how mail voting works. So this is a massive power grab by the Trump administration to try to restrict mail voting, and it's been blessed at least temporarily by the Republican majority on the Supreme Court.
0: So what exactly does it mean? Because right now, the Supreme Court ruling does not have any bearing on voters who will vote in the midterm elections. Is that correct?
1: Yeah, there's a separate injunction that blocks the Postal Service from carrying out Trump's executive order. Now, the question is, what's going to happen with that? Is the Supreme Court going to block that lower court ruling? My expectation is that in the wake of the Supreme Court's decision, states and individuals are going to seek a new injunction blocking the Postal Service from carrying out this executive order, essentially arguing that the executive order itself is unconstitutional and the Postal Service has no legal status to carry it out, because the job of the Postal Service is to deliver the mail, not determine who gets a mail ballot. So this fight is far from over, but the fact that we're even having this conversation less than 70 days out of the midterms, and we're actually wondering, are people going to vote by mail in November? That is extremely disturbing, because election officials and voters need certainty about whether they will be able to vote by mail and whether their mail ballots will be counted. And right now, there's a lot of uncertainty about that.
0: And Ari, just to give, you know, audiences some sense of what's at stake, mail ballots are increasingly popular with voters of both parties. And according to federal data, about 30% of all ballots were cast via mail during the 2024 presidential election. And the process is almost entirely secure. A 2025 Brookings Institution study found only about 4 cases of fraud out of every 10 million mail ballots cast. So if you could just, you know, talk about that, you know, what is at stake in this, and what does Trump think he'll achieve if this executive order is put in place? Who will be excluded?
1: Well, you're right, Nermeen. There's been no evidence shown that mail ballots leads to widespread voter fraud. Every study has found the opposite, that mail voting is safe and secure. So everything that Trump has said about mail voting has been a lie. And the fact that Trump himself continues to vote by mail shows that he actually doesn't believe what he's saying about mail voting. He clearly wants to do this to hurt the Democratic Party. He believes that Democrats vote by mail in larger numbers than Republicans. That's certainly been true in more recent elections, but a lot of Republicans also vote by mail. And there's a number of competitive states this November, in Florida, in Arizona, in Alaska, for example, where a lot of people vote by mail and a lot of Republicans vote by mail. So if Trump's executive order goes through, a lot of people, a significant number of Americans, will not be able to vote by mail or will have significant trouble casting a mail ballot. That may harm Democrats more than Republicans, but a lot of Republicans are going to be harmed too. And there could be a lot of collateral damage about this. And the fact is, you're taking a method of voting that basically 1 in 3 Americans use, and you're basically saying it's going to be radically changed in the run-up to the election, when mail ballots are going out to voters, to overseas voters, to military voters, in a matter of weeks in certain states.
0: Could you explain also, Ari, some of the limits on what is permissible?

0: doesn't actually have. And when it comes to the Supreme Court, they have been very hypocritical in judging election rules. They have said that it's too close to the election to challenge, for example, discriminatory voting maps, redistricting plans in places like Texas and Alabama, and allowed those to go into effect. But then they just said in this case regarding mail ballots, it was too soon for states to challenge Trump's executive order, even though the midterms were just 70 days away. So in the words of Justice Jackson, they seem to be injecting chaos into the system instead of quashing it. And the question is, when is it too late? Because if it's too early now for states to challenge Trump's executive order, are they supposed to challenge it a month before the election when people have already begun voting by mail in large numbers? So the Supreme Court had a very clear opportunity to make sure the midterms would run smoothly and that people would know that their votes would be counted. And they did just the opposite. They emboldened, at least temporarily, a massive power grab by Trump that could disenfranchise tens of millions of people if it ultimately goes into effect.
1: Well, earlier this month, the Center for American Progress issued a report on how the Trump administration is interfering in the 2026 midterm elections. The authors of the report write, quote, "Perhaps no threat to the upcoming election would be more alarming than the possibility that Trump will declare a national emergency to postpone, cancel, or seize control of the midterm." In February, the Washington Post reported pro-Trump activists have distributed a 17-page draft executive order to declare a national emergency. Ari Berman, your response.
0: Well, Trump has talked about this. He said stranger things have happened in a recent interview. This would be a dramatic escalation of the Trump administration's attempts to interfere in the midterms. What the administration would do was essentially lie that there was foreign interference in elections. That was basically the purpose of his primetime speech last month. And then they would say there's some kind of invented, manufactured national emergency that would give us the power to ban mail ballots or to seize voting machines. I think that would clearly be unconstitutional, but it would scare a lot of people. And it would lead to chaos in the midterms. It could lead to ultimately a constitutional crisis. And I think people are concerned whether the Supreme Court, given what they've done already, would actually block it. Because the Supreme Court seems to be sending a signal that no matter how unconstitutional Trump's actions are, we are not going to block him from interfering in the midterms. And that has led to a lot of concerns about how the midterms will go and what steps the administration will take to concretely interfere in the midterms. And I think that risk has increased based on what the Supreme Court did on Monday.
1: And Ari Berman, as you've mentioned, the executive order, Trump's executive order, called on the, directed the Department of Homeland Security to create state-by-state lists of eligible voters who are citizens. I mean, if you could elaborate on the implications of that and also explain, has the DHS played a role in elections before in American, recent American history?
0: No. I mean, that's a really good point, Nermeen. I mean, the DHS should have no role in playing elections. The only role the Department of Homeland Security should play when it comes to elections is stopping some kind of cybersecurity threat to elections. And what they've done is they've systematically weakened defenses against cybersecurity. So they are trying to take power when it comes to elections that the agency should not have. They are trying to inject law enforcement into the election in a way that they should not be doing. And they're essentially trying to override state voter rolls. People vote based on their registration in a state. The Department of Homeland Security is trying to create these new lists of voters in each state that it claims are citizens. The problem is that that's not the job of DHS. They don't have this information. It's not their constitutional role. They've also made these ludicrous claims of voter fraud. For example, they claim that 15,000 people, non-citizens, were registered to vote in Nevada. When a closer look was taken at that data, it turned out 185 non-citizens were registered. So they had dramatically overstated the number of non-citizen voting. And that's the fear here, is that if voting proceeds based on these DHS lists, it's going to be inaccurate, it's going to be unconstitutional, and a lot of legitimate American voters are going to be wrongly labeled as non-citizens and unable to vote, either based on shoddy data or an intentional attempt by the Trump administration to prevent people from voting.
1: And Ari, could you explain, I mean, kind of state by state in what

0: What areas, where are the places from which the most people use mail-in voting? Like what parts of the country, what states, and what areas within states?
1: Well, certainly the West Coast of the country conducts their elections almost entirely by mail. Places like California, Oregon, Washington, there's large use of mail voting in Utah, but it's also used in a lot of swing states, Arizona, Florida, Michigan. These are all places in which a lot of people vote by mail. And ironically, mail voting was something that was used by Republicans more than Democrats until 2020. It was only in 2020, when Democratic voters took the threat of COVID more seriously than Republican voters, that Democrats began using mail voting in larger numbers. That's when Trump began to turn on mail voting. That's when he began to weaponize the Postal Service. And he's repeating that strategy today. He is once again blaming mail voting because it appears that his party is going to lose, the same thing he did in 2020. And he's once again weaponing the Postal Service to try to undermine mail voting because that's how people are going to get their mail ballots. So we've seen this playbook before. He tried it in 2020. It ultimately didn't work. And the hope is that it ultimately won't work in 2026 as well.
0: Thanks so much, Ari Berman. We're going to leave it there. Ari Berman, national voting rights correspondent for Mother Jones. We'll link to your new piece, SCOTUS Hands Trump a Temporary Win in His Crusade to Restrict Mail Voting. Berman is also the author of the book, Minority Rule, The Right-Wing Attack on the Will of the People and the Fight to Resist It. This is Democracy Now!, democracynow.org, The War and Peace Report. I'm Nermeen Sheikh. Earlier this week, Treasury Secretary Scott Bessent declared a new economic war against Iran in what the White House described as economic D-Day. While Bessent's focus this week has been on Iran and the bond market, earlier this month he publicly attacked our next guest, former Labor Secretary Robert Reich. The spat was over the rising price of Big Macs at McDonald's and the state of the economy. It all began when Robert Reich posted this video online.
2: The Big Mac has a big problem.
3: Rubble, rubble.
2: According to the CEO of McDonald's, fast food chain saw a double-digit dip in visits from lower and middle-income customers in the first quarter of 2025. The reason? Customers can't afford it. While the stock market is riding high and the Trump administration is slashing taxes for corporations and the rich, nothing is trickling down to everyday Americans.
4: What we see is it's really kind of a two-tier economy. If you're upper income, earning over $100,000, things are good. What we see with middle and lower income consumers is actually a different story.
0: That last voice was the CEO of McDonald's, Chris Kempinski. Well, Treasury Secretary Scott Bessent took issue with Robert Reich's video and posted a message online that read in part, quote, McDonald's problem is called Burger King, Professor. Bessent went on to suggest the University of California, Berkeley should fire Reich. Bessent's comment came shortly after he appeared on CNBC and said the economy is shifting.
5: So we are starting to see... I got sick of hearing about this K-shaped economy. I can say here definitively, the K-shaped economy is over.
0: Robert Reich joins us now. He's Professor Emeritus of Public Policy at Berkeley University. He served as Labor Secretary in the Clinton administration from 1993 to 1997. His latest book is just out in paperback titled Coming Up Short, A Memoir of My America. His recent article for The Guardian is headlined, We're Finally Witnessing the Decline of Corporate Democrats. Professor Reich, welcome back to Democracy Now! There are a number of things we want to talk about with you, but let's discuss first this altercation with Treasury Secretary Scott Bessent.
2: Well, he has the, it's not really an altercation. I'm a retired professor. I was Secretary of Labor 30 years ago. He is the Secretary of the Treasury. He has the power. If he's not willing to acknowledge that we have a K-shaped economy, which is a simple way of saying the rich are getting richer, the poor are getting poorer, wealth is going to the top, almost no wealth is going downward. If he doesn't say that and see that and understand that, well, frankly, that worries me.
0: And Robert Reich, were you initially taken aback by Besant responding to your video?
3: Well, I was taken aback by his nastiness. You know, there's something in this administration. It's almost a kind of testosterone poisoning in which everybody has to be really nasty, put down everybody else. I think they may be emulating the president, you know, their boss. They maybe want to just look and act tough. So for Besant to say Berkeley ought to fire me because I said we still have a K-shaped economy is silly. It's just, it's the kind of adolescent boy, locker room stuff that a secretary of the treasury, presumably you would expect a little bit more intelligence, a little bit more dignity, a little bit more reality.
0: And Professor Reich, I mean, let's talk about this K-shaped economy, the inequality that you've pointed to in your recent Substack piece. You write, for example, and only one figure that I'm quoting is, quote, the richest 1% holds more than half of the value of stocks listed in American stock exchanges. The richest 10% own 92%. So if you could talk about the significance of this, the value of stocks as opposed to the more common measurements of wealth or income distribution, and how these plain numbers can be disputed.
3: Well, I think this is very, very important because a lot of the administration, particularly the president, thinks the stock market is the major indicator of the success of the economy, and it's not. I mean, for years, we've known that there is a big gap between Wall Street and Main Street. And that gap is getting larger and larger and larger. Because, you've got the top, the richest 1% of Americans owning almost half all of the shares of stock available in the United States. And you've got the richest 10% owning 92% of all the shares of stock. So if the stock market goes up, well, that's nice, I guess, for the people who own shares of stock, but it doesn't do anything for most Americans. And even if you throw in the 401ks and their pensions and everything else that may be connected to the stock market, it's only a very tiny portion of the stock market for most Americans. Most Americans rely on their wages. They don't rely on capital gains. Most Americans are finding that their wages are stagnant. In fact, the most recent data we have show that inflation, that is price increases, are rising faster than wages, which means that most Americans are getting poorer. When prices are going up faster than your paychecks, obviously, by just mathematically, you're getting poorer. And this is something that this administration, Scott Besant and others, just don't either want to admit or don't want to see. This is really a huge deal, because I think the way you look at the economy indicates a lot about what you find in an economy. And if you're only looking at the stock market, and if you're only looking at the indicators that have nothing to do with average working people, you're going to miss out on the big question, which is, how are average working people doing? And the answer to that big question is, they're doing lousy.
0: And so could you elaborate on what the cost of living crisis, you've written about this extensively, of course, the cost of living crisis here in the U.S., and you've pointed out some of the causes, more proximate, the Trump's tariffs, as well as the ongoing war in Iran.
3: Well, the tariffs are obviously pushing up the costs of huge numbers of things. I mean, if we want a lot of new housing in the United States, for example, if you put a tariff on Canadian wood and Canadian wood products and lumber, you can see that the cost of housing is going to be up even higher. If you are running gigantic $40 trillion deficits and you are having a war at the same time in the Middle East that is taking billions of dollars a day, you can see that it's going to affect even mortgage rates that people have to pay. And it's going to affect auto loans. There's a negative trickle down effect from a lot of these policies that are affecting average working people. And this is what's the heart of this election. I mean, why are Democrats winning who are progressive Democrats who call themselves socialists. Why are they winning? Because they are focusing in on these very practical questions of affordability and how, you know, at the kitchen table, how people simply are getting by. And Democrats, I'm happy to say, Democrats are doing that and are not paying attention to the corporate Democrats that Democrats used to pay attention to.
0: So that is your piece in The Guardian. We're finally witnessing the decline of corporate Democrats. So you say in the piece also that you witnessed the rise of the corporate Democrats starting in the 1980s. And then you also have some advice to progressive Democrats in the upcoming midterms. Let's talk about that.
3: Well, what I saw in the early 80s was the Democratic Party deciding that they would drink from the same trough in terms of funding their elections as the Republicans, because the Democrats thought, Tony Coelho is the congressman who was head of the Democratic Congressional Campaign Committee at the time, he thought that since Democrats had been in charge of the House of Representatives since 1955, he would be in charge forever. Democrats would be in charge forever, and therefore, why not make this pact with the Republicans and basically drink the corporate funds, drink from the same trough of corporate funding? Well, it was a pact, unfortunately, an unholy alliance, because it meant that in the 80s and the 90s and the first decades of this century, the Democratic Party was much more dependent on corporate money than ever before. And in nature and in politics, the same rule holds. You don't bite the hands that feed you. And if you're dependent on corporate money, you are not going to be as bold in saying we need Medicare for all. We need single payer. We need child care support. We need to take on these corporations in terms of no more monopolies. We've got to have really rough and tough antitrust enforcement. These are the ways you bring costs down for average working people. Corporate Democrats didn't want to do it. I think the Democrats now, because they are basically saying no to the corporate Democrats. More and more progressive Democrats are gaining ground. That's why we are seeing the changes we are seeing. And one final point, by far the largest and most powerful force in politics today is anger at elites that are disregarding what average people need and want. And that takes the form of progressivism and populism. It takes the form in the Democratic Party of this great tide of mostly young progressives who are really, really where the energy is in the Democratic Party.
0: And finally, we just have 30 seconds, Professor Reich. You've pointed out that the U.S. now owes $40 trillion in debt. You write, everyone has an opinion about why, but there's one question you almost never hear asked. Who is actually getting paid? Who is getting paid?
3: Well, it's going to the very wealthy. I mean, you know, the irony here is that 40 years ago, 50 years ago, the very wealthy in this country supported the federal government through their tax payments. Even under General Dwight Eisenhower, President Eisenhower, the top marginal income tax that were paid by the richest Americans was 91%. Well, after the Reagan tax cuts and the Bush tax cuts and the Trump tax cuts, what you find is that, no, the wealthy are not supporting the federal government with their taxes any longer. They're supporting the federal government by lending the government money. And we, the rest of the country, are paying interest rates to the wealthy.
0: Sorry, Professor Reich, we're going to have to leave it there. Professor Emeritus of Public Policy at the University of California, Berkeley, served as Labor Secretary in the Clinton administration. I'm Nermeen Sheikh. This is Democracy Now!
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0: There's a million ways to die. Should've left me way back, should've left me way back by the roadside. It's a bitter taste.
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1: Talk sweet talk, I get a knocking in my knees and a wobble in my walk, and I'm trembling and I'm shaking. 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

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'Cause

0: 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Right here on Northeast Philadelphia Community Radio, your neighbourhood voice.
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Greetings and welcome to this week's edition of Reggae Through the Decades with me, Chris Dunn. I'm going to start the show with a track now from 1960. We have Owen Gray with a ska R&B classic called Please Let Me Go. Owen is a Jamaican musician, singer, songwriter. His work spans the R&B, ska, rocksteady and reggae eras of genres, and he has been credited as Jamaica's first homegrown singing star. He was born in Jamaica and he won his first talent contest at the age of 9. By the age of 12, he was already appearing in public, playing drums, guitar and keyboards, and he attended the famous Alpha Boys School in Kingston. At 19, he turned professional, and he was a dynamic performer on stage who could be gritty or suave as the song dictated. His first single, Please Let Me Go, reached the top of the charts in Jamaica and featured a guitar solo from Australian musician Dennis Sindry, who was a member of the Carrot Beats, a studio band that backed Owen on many of his recordings. The song sold well in the United Kingdom, and on its subsequent release prompted Gray to emigrate here in 1962. So here comes Owen Gray and Please Let Me Go.

Now for the Cherry Pies from 1964 with a song called Do You Keep On Dreaming that was produced by Leslie Kong. Now the Cherry Pies were really the Maytals recording under another name, and they also recorded as the backing vocalists with Desmond Dekker until he found the Aces to back him. Here is a ska classic from the Cherry Pies. It is called Do You Keep On Dreamin'.

big classic ska hit is from Andy and Joey, recorded with the Scatterlights and produced by Clement Stodd. The song You're Wondering Now has been covered by quite a few artists. Artists like Doreen Schaefer and the Scatterlights, The Specials, and even Amy Winehouse. So we're going to hear from Andy, who was Ruby Anderson, and Joey, who was Joanne Dennis, with this ska classic from the 60s. It is called You're Wondering Now, and this is Andy and Joey.

play you next this seminal ska track from Justin Hines and the Dominoes, the number one ska band that worked in the 60s with Duke Reed at Treasure Isle Studios. Justin Hines and the Dominoes was made up of Justin Hines, vocalist, and backing vocalist Dennis Sinclair and Junior Dixon. They actually recorded previously as The Charms. The group is well known for their ska records, notably their debut single Carry Go Bring Come that was recorded in 63 and went to number one in Jamaica. Justin Hines and the Dominoes actually recorded something like 70 singles between the years 1964 and 1966 for the Treasure Isle record label. So let's play you this track, which is called Rub Up Push Up. It was recorded in 1965, and here it is.

Now for a piece of rock steady, and it's going to be from the Valentines, recorded in 1967 with Sonia Pottinger on her Gay Feet record label. The backing group are the Fugitives, and the song is called Sock It To Me Baby. Now the Valentines were Jamaican vocal trio made up of Keith Coley, Delroy Dinton and Carl Grant, and they were also known as the Silvertones, the Admirals and the Musketeers amongst the aliases that they used. So here come the Valentines with Sock It To Me Baby.

Next, we're going to hear from Yvonne Harrison and The Chase that was recorded in 1967. She was backed by Tommy McCook and the Supersonics, and the producer was Arthur Duke Reed on Treasure Isle Records. Now, Yvonne was born Yvonne Adams in Kingston. She is the sister of the musician and singer Glenn Adams, and she's cousin to the ska reggae legend Derek Morgan. Yvonne teamed up with Roy Panton as one of the first Jamaican ska rock steady duo singing together. And Yvonne and Ray married, so she's now known as Yvonne Panton, and they still perform together today. So let's go back to 1967. Here comes Yvonne Harrison and The Chase.

From 1968, we have this classic track from Joya Landis called Moonlight Lover. She was not a Jamaican, but an American. She was born Wanda Jean Van Home Said. She recorded some great reggae classics such as Angel in the Morning and this song Moonlight Lover. And she also recorded as a duo with John Hull and Hopeton Lewis. So back to 1968, here's a track where she's backed by Tommy McCook and the Supersonics. And playing the organ, the Hammond organ, is none other than legend Winston Wright. So let's have Joya Landis and Moonlight Lover.

The Uniques were a Jamaican rock steady and reggae vocal group formed in 1966 and active with varying lineups until the late 70s. The group was originally formed as a vocal harmony trio by Roy Shirley, Slim Smith and Franklin White, with Slim Smith and Franklin White being from the group The Techniques. Releasing a few singles in 66, they didn't have much success, so the group disbanded. But by late 1967, Slim Smith formed a new version of the group with Jimmy Riley and Lloyd Chalmers. So we're going to hear from them a classic rock steady hit from 1968. This is called My Conversation, and here are The Uniques.

Now we're going to have a nice roots reggae track from the Abyssinians with a track called Declaration of Rights. Recorded in 1970 for Mr. Cox on Dodd at Cox on Records. It was recorded at the Federal Studios in Jamaica with a backing by the Sound Dimension. Coming up right now.

0: We're going to have a track now from 1971, and it's called Draw Your Brakes from Scotty. It was in the soundtrack to that seminal film that introduced reggae music to the world called The Harder They Come, that featured Jimmy Cliff. Now, the song Draw Your Brakes was produced by Derek Harriott and backed by the studio musicians, the Crystalites. The song uses the rock steady song Stop That Train by Keith and Tex in the background, with Scotty toasting over them. Here comes the song Draw Your Brakes by Scotty from 1971.
1: Forward and Payaka, Manakl and

like to play you a track next from the Heptones, which is called Book of Rules, released in 1973. Appears on the album of the same name. And the Heptones are one of Jamaica's significant vocal trios, singing ska, rocksteady reggae, and a major player for Studio One's rocksteady era. The song, Book of Rules, had lead vocals not from Leroy Sebbles, but this time, who is from Barry Llewellyn, who also wrote the song. Leroy Sebbles is there, providing backing vocals and playing the bass guitar, along with L. Morgan providing backing vocals. The song is an adaptation from a poem called A Bag of Tools by R. L. Sharp, and the song featured in the soundtrack to the 1978 Jamaican seminal film Rockers, and the song, an album, was released on Harry J. Weck's record label. So, here it comes, Book of Rules, the Heptones.

From 1974, we have Judy Mower and the track called I Shall Sing. Born Judith Veronica Mower in Golden Town, St Andrews, she started out age 13 as a member of a dance troupe where she befriended two friends, Beryl Lawson and Mel Clemenson. And in 1967, they formed the Gaylettes. They recorded many tracks together, and in 74, just before she joined Bob Marley and the Wailers in the female vocal backing group the I3s, she released this single. This song, I Shall Sing, was produced by top female producer Sonia Pottinger, and it is a cover version of the Van Morrison song I Shall Sing. Here she's backed by the Gaytones, so here is Judy Mower and I Shall Sing from 1974.

Next, we're going to hear from the Jamaican reggae artist Marcia Aitken. She's best known for a cover version of the Alton Ellis song I'm Still In Love With You, with producers Joe Gibbs and Errol Thompson. She actually started out as a vocalist for Lloyd Parks' We The People's Band, but she also did some recordings for Joe Gibbs and released this Lover's Rock song as a solo artist. The song made number one in Jamaica and also on the UK reggae charts. So from 1977, here is Marcia Aitken and I'm Still In Love With You.

Coming up next, we're going to hear from Culture, and we're going to play a track from 1977, which was a golden year for Culture, because lead singer Joseph Hill, originally a member of the Studio One house band called the Soul Defenders,

0: He was a percussionist, and he started a group out with his cousin Albert Ralph Walker and friend Roy Kenneth Days, and they originally called themselves the African Disciples, but they soon changed it to Culture. We're going to play a track that Culture did with Sonia Pottinger and backed by the Revolutionaires. This is called Stop the Fussing and Fighting.
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So here's the song called Poor and Clean.

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7: We're now going to hear from Jamaican singer Barbara Jones. Now, she had a big chart success in 1981 with a cover version of a 70s song called Just When I Needed You Most, originally by Randy Van Walmer. Well, Barbara's version peaked at number 5 in the UK reggae charts, and she started out in the 70s with a debut single called Sad Movies, and she's got quite a prolific recording career, but this is one of her best. So once again, Barbara Jones and Just When I Needed You Most.

Going to play you a track now that made number one on the UK reggae singles charts. It's from Mr. Freddie McGregor and it comes from his album called Showcase that was produced with Mr. Winston 90 Wholeness and backed by the Observers. So here comes the single, Lovers Rock, JA Style. This is Mr. Freddie McGregor.

0: loving.
1: We're going to hear next from the Diamonds, another successful Jamaican harmony vocal reggae group from Kingston, recording roots reggae with a strong Rastafarian influence. The trio were Fitzroy Bunny Simpson, Ronald Tabishaw and Lloyd Judge Ferguson, and they actually started out in 1969. They're known as the Diamonds or even the Mighty Diamonds, and they released some seminal albums. The first that got them recognized internationally was in 76, working with producer Joseph Hu Kim, called Right Time. And in 78 they had a big hit album with Stand Up To Your Judgment that they released several singles for. In the early 80s, they worked with Gustus Guzzy Clark and used old Studio One rhythms. And of course, in 82 came the big hit called Pass the Coochie, using one of those rhythms called the Full Up Rhythm. In 1982, they also appeared at the Reggae Sunspass Festival. So here comes Pass the Coochie by the Mighty Diamonds.

One of Britain's finest reggae singers in the British lovers rock genre was that of June Carroll Lodge. Now, we're going to play her track next called Someone Loves You, Honey. It's a classic cover version of the country ballad that was a big hit originally for Charlie Pride. But this is June Carroll Lodge and Someone Loves You, Honey, released in 1982.

Now for a British lovers rock diva in the shape of Paulette Tajar. She was a big favourite in the clubs in the 80s. Now, back in the day, she had a big classic hit with this Denise Williams song called 'Cause You Love Me Baby. This is the very best in British lovers rock from Paulette Tajar.

Classic Dance Always next from Clive Bright, otherwise known as Tenasaur. Raised in the Payne Avenue district of West Kingston, his first single was called Roll Call, and it was recorded in 1984 for the famous Powerhouse record label that was operated by George Fang, and it utilised a famous rhythm called Queen Majesty. He then moved on with his friend Nitty Gritty to work with Sugar Minot's Youth Promotion Sound System and record label, and he had hits in Jamaica that was called Lots of Sign, Pumpkin Belly, that we're going to play you shortly, Run Come Call Me, and Fever. Well, his most successful single was most probably called Ring the Alarm, that was utilised with Winston Riley on his Techniques record label that used the famous Ansel Collins Stalag 17 rhythm. But in August of 1988, he was killed by a speeding car in Houston, Texas, and he died at the age of 22 years of age. And we're going to play you this track called Pumpkin Belly by Tenasaur.

Next, we're going to hear from the British artist known as Tipper Iree. He started out as a DJ from Brixton on the Saxon Sound Studio International sound system alongside fellow MCs Maxi Priest, Smiley Culture and Papa Levy. But his biggest hit came in 86 with this song that's called Hello Darling, UK reggae chart number one.

Coming up next, we've got Aswad with a UK number one, Don't Turn Around, 1989. Taken from their album, Distant Thunder. The song was a cover version of a Tina Turner song that was only a B-side to a single called Typical Mal 3 years earlier. The band Aswad had heard a cover version of the song by Luther Ingram and decided that they fancied having a shot at it. So here's their number one UK single, Don't Turn Around, from Aswad.

So we're going to go into the 90s now, and starting us off is going to be from 1991, comes this track from Bears Hammond and Cobra, and a song called Feeling Lonely. It was produced by Donovan Germain and released on his Penthouse record. So here it comes now, Feeling Lonely, Bears Hammond and Cobra.

1992, and we've got a collaboration here with Buju Banton and Carol Gonzalez and a track called No Second Class Love. This song made number 3 on the UK reggae charts, and it's recorded with producer Donovan Germain on the Penthouse record label.

Big Mountain are an American reggae band who had a big UK success chart hit with a reggae cover version of a song by Peter Frampton called Baby I Love Your Way that was a big hit for him in 1976. Big Mountain's version, well, that reached number two in the UK singles charts in 1994, and they got invited to play at Reggae Sunsplash Festival. So here are Big Mountain and Baby I Love Your Way.

The artist Top Cat with the song Wine Up Your Body. Born Anthony Codrington in Manchester, UK, he actually had a string of number one singles to his credit as a performer and a producer. Won a reggae award for being the best British DJ and is noted for incorporating jungle hip hop into his brand of reggae. So here comes that UK number one called Wine Up Your Body from Top Cat.

Coming up next, we've got a dancehall collaboration of artists with a track called Every Knee Shall Bow, which I think was an original hit for Johnny Clark and producer Bunny Lee in 76. But here we have Garnet Silk, Cocoa Tea and Charlie.

0: Chaplin. Now, the producer on this one is Bobby Digital Dixon, and it uses that famous Stalag 17 rhythm. So here it comes, Every Knee Shall Bow by Garnet Silk, Cocoa Tee and Charlie Chaplin.
1: Now blessed is the Lord thy God, and blessed are they that do his work. I receive it, we have received it, we have sent we. And he receive it, we have sent.

So before I play the last track of today's programme, may I first thank you for listening. Do hope you enjoyed the show. And of course, I look forward to your company again next week. Now from 1996, we have a collaboration from the English reggae singer Maxi Priest and the Jamaican reggae musician Shaggy with a song called That Girl. Released on 10th of June 96, it was the first single from Maxi Priest's sixth album called Man With The Fun. The song reached the top 20 in at least 8 countries, including the United Kingdom, where it peaked at number 15 on the UK single charts. It made number 1 in Canada, number 3 in Finland, number 7 in Australia, number 20 on the US Billboard charts, and the song featured a sample from the 1962 instrumental Green Onions by Booker T and the MGs. So here comes That Girl from Maxi Priest and Shaggy.

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Johnny J brings you the biggest and best rock music ever made. 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Keeping the music alive. 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

Oh, don't you even try to deny it. I saw you. You were bobbing your head, just like I was. Sting, Stuart Copeland, and Amy Summers together. They make up the Police, and they flip the switch on for this week's edition of The Big Rock. Johnny J right here rocking your radio this week with music from Kiss, Pat Travers, ZZ Top, Nelson, Kenny Loggins, Blackfoot, and a whole bunch more, including new rock from Stryper and Asia. I've got threesomes, triple plays, double shots. I've got Led Zeppelin and the Stones, of course. 1977, that is the year that we are looking back to, and I'm going to tell you about some of the worst pickup lines ever. The Canada Jam and Heatwave Festival both occurred this week in rock history. We'll tell you what else did. There's so much going on this week's show. It is jam-packed. All you need to do to get it all is to sit back, relax, crack open a cold beverage of your choice, and crank up the radio. This, it's The Big Rock.

talk, it is Friction. They just got back together last week for a reunion show. What a super night. And it was outside. Weather was great. The music was awesome. This time around, Paul Robey joined in the band for the first time in over 40 years. Paul joined, of course, Bob, Marty, Marlon, Dave, and Ron. I said, what a great night. Sounded awesome. Bob Michael, such a great frontman. Voice sounded just as good as it did back in the 1980s. And guitar master, Marlon Scott. Man, what can you say? He is great. Videos on our Facebook page, so you can go check them out. Thanks to the band for letting my wife and I hang out backstage for a while. It was fun. Cannot wait for another reunion. These guys, what a great band they are. Hey, we need to welcome a brand new affiliate to the Big Rock right now. 90.9 The Lion, KSLU in Hammond, Louisiana. Yeah, they are brand new to the Big Rock family. Welcome. 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Brand new KSLU 90.9 The Lion. It's time for 70s triple play. Planes, trains, and automobiles. Let's kick it off with some Steve Miller.

We've got more planes, trains, and automobiles coming up with our 80s threesome a little bit later on in the show. Still coming up this hour, we're going to be taking a look back to see what happened this week in rock history. A lot of things happened, so don't go anywhere because I'm gonna let you know all about them. More planes, trains, and automobiles? Yeah, right now. Continuing on with our 70s triple play, here's Gary Numan. It's Cars.

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Wrapping up two from Great White, this hour's Big Rock Double Shot. Hey, let's open up those rock and roll archives and take a look back to see what happened this week in rock history. This week, back in 1967, Keith Moon, drummer for The Who, drives his Lincoln Continental into the swimming pool at the Holiday Inn in Flint, Michigan. Flint, I know you're listening in. What's up, Flint? He did it to celebrate his 21st birthday. That earned the band a lifetime ban, being able to go to Holiday Inn. Lou Reed played his last gig with the Velvet Underground this week back in 1970. It happened at Max's Kansas City in New York. In 1975, Bruce Springsteen releases his third and his breakthrough album, Born to Run. While a year later, Boston in 1976 released their self-titled debut album, which becomes one of the best-selling debuts of all time. This week back in 1978, the Canada Jam Festival goes down up in the Great White North in Bowmanville, Ontario. The Doobie Brothers, Triumph, and Kansas all on the bill. So was the Village People, amongst others. 1980, the Heat Wave Festival, also known as the New Wave Woodstock, takes place in Toronto, well, just outside of Toronto. Performers for that include Elvis Costello, the B-52s, The Pretenders, and the Talking Heads. Stevie Ray Vaughan dies this week. Back in 1990, the 35-year-old died in a helicopter crash near East Troy, Wisconsin. And lastly, this week, 1994, Jimmy Page and Robert Plant of Led Zeppelin reunite in a London studio to record the concert that would become MTV's Unleaded. That is what happened this very week in rock history. I've got some new rock and roll from Straper coming up right after the River Dogs.

Modern, but still has that 80s power ballad feel and vibe, doesn't it? That is the latest from Strayper. It's called Ashes to Roses here on A Big Rock. That is coming off of their soon-to-be-released album called Throne of Thorns, which is coming out September 25th. Hey, a little bit of news on Billy Joel. If you remember last year, he had to cancel the tour that he was on because he got diagnosed with that normal pressure hydrocephalus. I believe that's how you say it, hydrocephalus. It's NPH. It's a brain disorder that affects his balance, vision, and hearing.

touring. So he didn't have a choice. He had to cancel the tour that he was on. But according to family members, his current progress, they say that he is doing great. Staying committed to physical therapy, doing it all the time, actively working on his health so he can get past this. You know, our thoughts and prayers are going out to Billy so he can kick this. How about some Billy Joel right now to close out the hour? Some Piano Man right now on the Big Rock.

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0: Rockin' the 70s, 80s, and 90s. 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

The late, great, the one, the only, Tom Petty, as we are in our second hour here on the Big Rock. I am Johnny J, and I do appreciate that you are listening in, no matter where you are, no matter what you're doing, whether you're shoveling snow somewhere or hanging out on the beach. Thank you so much, and let us know that you're listening in. 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Hey, this hour, we are going to do a dumbass. And, yeah, we're going back to Florida for this young lady. Man, well, not so much young, but I'll tell you about her in just a little bit. We've got some devastating news to let you know about ZZ Top. And music this hour. Got some Tom Cochran on the way. AC/DC is set to play for you. So is Pat Benatar. And we're going to head over to China a little bit later on with the Red Rockers. Right now it's Living Color.

yesterday's classic rock and your favorite classic rockers and newer music. That is Billy Idol here on the Big Rock. All right, so normally when somebody is doing something illegal, they don't try to bring attention to themselves, especially from the police. That's usually the MO that they follow. Well, this woman down in Florida, she must have missed that day in criminal school or something. Police in Polk County, they were blocking a roadway to protect a utility crew that was working in this road. 48-year-old Gina Redding, she paid no mind to that roadblock. She went right through it, right past the cops that were there. She ended up getting stopped at the other end by another police officer who issued her a citation. She didn't like that. So much so that she called 911 to complain. So she got pulled over again. This time, she got arrested for misuse of 911, possession of marijuana, and some other vehicle violations. But no, that's not why she's this week's dumbass. No. She was taken to the police station, and while she was being booked, an advanced body scan revealed a foreign object. Well, several foreign objects. She had 28 bags of fentanyl hidden in her girly area. Do you think that she's regretting making that 911 call now? Probably, yeah. She is our Dumbass of the Week.

Released in January 1980 from the Highway to Hell album, it is AC/DC Touch Too Much right here on the Big Rock. Well, some sad, devastating news coming out of ZZ Top. If you did not hear already, drummer Frank Beard has passed away at the age of 77. He has not been playing with the band since March of 25. He stepped away at the time for unspecified health issues. At the time of his passing, he was in hospice care at his home down in Richmond, Texas. They said that he had passed away on August 17th. Now, according to ZZ Top, Billy Gibbons, the band will continue on at his wishes, at Frank's wishes, and sitting in his place, at least for the time being, is going to be Michael Monahan. So thoughts and prayers going out to Frank Beard, ZZ Top, and all the family and friends.

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2: Rumors spreading round. United takes his town. About to check outside the games. And you know what I'm talking about. Just let me know if you wanna go to that home out on the range. They got a lot of nice girls.

right, Pat Benatar for you right there. It's heartbreaker. You know what else was a heartbreaker? Did anybody see the Los Angeles Angels and Kansas City Royals baseball game the other night where KISS members Paul Stanley and Gene Simmons threw out the ceremonial first pitch? It wasn't pretty. They should have done some pre-game practicing or something. Poor Paul. I don't even think he got it halfway to the catcher. And Gene, it actually took him a total of 4 pitches before he finally got it right. So, yeah, not pretty. You can watch it online. Hey, this Big Rock salute and shout out is going to all of you right now in Midland, Michigan, rocking with us on 105.3 WVEX. Thank you all so much for rocking with us. 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

Roxette here on the Big Rock as we are keeping the music alive that is sleeping in my car. Hey, next hour, like I promised you, we're going to do another Planes, Trains, and Automobiles. This time it's going to be in our 80s threesome, and Guns N' Roses is going to be a part of it with their song Night Train. See what we did there? Planes, Trains, and Automobiles, Night Train. We're pretty simple here on the Big Rock. Hey, let's close out the hour with some movie music from 1980. The film American Gigolo. Here's Blondie. It's Call Me.

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It's your rock. It's your soundtrack. It's the Big Rock. With me, Johnny J. I am here fondling all the buttons and knobs and things like that. Don't judge me. I'm allowed to do it. Hey, coming up here a little bit later on in the hour, Sean Cassidy, Foreigner, Supertramp, Heart. All of them are on the look back. Well, on the charts this week back in 1977. Any of them have that number one spot? Stick around. I'm going to let you know. Music this hour. We've got our Planes, Trains, and Automobiles 80s threesome on the way. We also are going to be hearing a double shot from The Storm and the Headpins a little bit later on in the hour. Don't you go anywhere. It's the Big Rock. Music that doesn't suck.